0: embrace it. Make it your ally.
1: That's Dr. John Townsend, and he's back with us again today on Focus on the Family, talking about how you can implement healthy boundaries with your children. Thanks for joining us. I'm John Fuller.
2: You know, yesterday we talked about teaching kids to accept the consequences of their actions. I think most parents struggle with that. Then we covered the strengths and weaknesses of gentle parenting and really defining boundaries and how we get on to a healthy, regular, reinforced boundary approach to really help your child to mature and grow in the healthiest way possible. Today, we're going to talk about some key concepts, including the steps to helping kids develop their own sense of right and wrong, which, as we talked about yesterday with Dr. Townsend, no is actually a good thing for a child to learn. It starts to develop their identity, and you want that child in later teen years to be able to say no. And so that's a good thing. It's not an error if they're pushing back a little. But how do we do this constructively? It's going to be a great conversation. And I hope if you missed last time, get the Focus on the Family app so you can hear it and hear all the inventory here at Focus on the Family.
1: Yeah, that app is available and free to you, and we hope you'll get that. Dr. Townsend has co-written a book with Dr. Henry Cloud. It really is a classic. It's called Boundaries with Kids, How Healthy Choices Grow Healthy Children. And we'll encourage you to get a copy when you contact us.
2: John, welcome back to the program.
3: Thanks, guys. You know, I was thinking, when you read that part about Henry and I writing this, John, it came about because all the boundaries work was working, and then people came along and parents said, we'd like to help our kids with this boundary thing before they have the train wrecks and the pain that we had in our adult lives. So can you write it in a more preventive level? But thank you to the parents who were asking for that.
2: Yeah, that's so good. Let me start here. What does it look like for kids to learn to respect the boundaries of others?
3: Well, they don't start off that way because their life is, you know,
2: it's all about me.
3: It's about me, and mom and dad exist to serve me, and that's okay for a while. But sooner or later, you're going to be in a world of relationships, and they have to learn this. And there are some relational no's they have to learn. As young children, don't hurt someone. I mean, it's fundamental. Don't trespass on someone's things, and especially don't punish another kid's no. If a kid disagrees, don't make them bad because they got to have a choice. How do you do that? Well, you have empathy for it because it's hard for them, but you correct them and you give them consequences with their disrespect. Even if they don't like it, they have to learn that mom and dad don't like disrespect of themselves and other people. But here's another really important part. They'll learn to respect other people's boundaries when you establish your own separateness as a parent. For example, the child wants to do something, and you've already played with them for a long time, and now you want to, I don't know, do a crossword puzzle. And the child comes up again and says, play with me. And sometimes the parent's tempted to say, well, I got to be a good parent. Even though I spent 2 hours here, I'll put my puzzle aside. The best thing to say is, no, I'm going to do a puzzle right now. That's what I need to do, but you can play. And all of a sudden, the child's in a world where, oh, you're not always available when I always need you. I've got to respect that. Mm. So insist on your own separateness as well as the child's.
2: Yeah. You know, we've had Dr. Ken Wilgus here. You might know Dr. Ken Wilgus, great guy. He wrote the funniest book title, which was Feeding the Mouth That Bites You, How to Emancipate Your Teenagers into Adulthood. And it really is in this area that I'm about to ask you, and that's giving kids some age-appropriate freedom to help them separate themselves in a healthy way from the parent. For example, he would say, at some point, you let your 13, 14-year-old own their room.
3: Yep.
2: And his rules were, you just don't have, nothing can be stinky or rotting. Hopefully, we've taught you how to keep your room nicely. Mm-hmm. But that's it. And you hand it over, and you don't take it back. Is that a good thing?
3: That is so wise. It comes down to what, in the book, we call it the law of sowing and reaping.
2: Yeah.
3: You know, think about how we all learn as humans, not just kids. We learn when we reap what we sow. Look at freedom. How can they sow when they don't have a choice? You've got to have freedom to make a bad choice to sow so you can reap. They have to be free to sow positive things or negative things. Otherwise, there's no reaping and no learning and no growing.
2: That's so amazing. Let's talk about unconditional love. You know, this one, I have this banter in my own head when you're saying, I love you. I love you so much. You're never going to know how much I love you. Put that down. If you don't respond, and it like totally communicates my love is conditional. And I think parents, we have this inner struggle going, am I loving this child unconditionally Or am I putting all the conditions on it because they're not performing or behaving the way that I want them to? Speak to that dilemma, and then what is healthy, real, unconditional love look like?
3: Yeah, let's start with it, what that really is. Think about God. He doesn't, I don't know about you guys, but he hasn't answered all my prayers this year.
2: Right.
3: But I know he loves me all the time. Yeah. And so it doesn't, some people think that unconditional love is always feeling good feelings toward and always gratifying the child. I feel good towards you. I'm always, that's love. Well, that can be hate. You can make,
2: wow,
3: you can make a drug addict out of that.
2: Mm.
3: So love is really a stance of I'm for you and I want your best. And if we can change it from the feeling and gratification to it's a mental state that makes me want to do the very best for you, even if it's uncomfortable, that's unconditional love. I don't have to feel good feelings when my kid's screaming and yelling and causing a mess. But I shouldn't be harsh, but I should be direct. But I know I'm doing the surgery that's needed right now.
2: So unconditional love is, hey, I didn't kick you out of the house.
3: And hate might be, I did kick out of the house too early.
2: Yeah.
3: Instead of when
2: yeah,
3: you should.
2: Yeah, I mean, that's the whole balancing feature of parenting. Let's hear a clip like we did yesterday. Let's hear a clip from a dad on setting boundaries.
4: My two sons are 24 and 26 years old, and they don't really help out with the bills or rent, and what little money they make is spent on drugs. My younger son is trying, but he sees his older brother getting away with stuff, and he just follows in his footsteps. I don't believe it.
3: My heart just sank to hear this, man. Whoever you are, man, I'm so sorry. I'll say a prayer. Let me provide a sort of a path here for this gentleman. Who's kind of living a nightmare. You're going to need support. Whatever's going on in the house with two grown young men who are doing drugs and not spending it on the right things and that sort of thing, you're going to need to get external support. So don't do this on your own. Get a good church, a good Christian therapist. Get people around you who have the same values, because for you to change this is going to take some time. Now, number one, I think you're going to have to get, once you've got the support systems in, you're going to have to insist on a drug-free home. I mean, that's just, you can't compromise on that. And there are going to have to be some rules that you'll probably need help with in constructing, such as, here's what will keep you in the house for as long as until you're ready to launch, because they do need to launch sooner or later, and here's what won't. There are good counselors and therapists that can help you make a plan. You're going to need to chart a path for autonomy that your sons are not ready for. So I want you to start, as Stephen Covey says, with the end in mind. The end in mind is that they're out of your house. They can't be happy with that or fulfilled with that. Out of the house, autonomous, free, working somewhere, drug-free. And so what does it take to create that? Get the long run in mind. That means some of them may need a coach or a counselor. They also may need to know some house rules that you're going to enforce, and they may need to have the consequences of, you can stay here if you don't do drugs. If you can't, I'm sorry, you're going to be out of the house. And I've had to do that with many parents who said, well, what will they do? Well, they'll probably sleep on a friend's couch for a while and eat pizza and then find out, gosh, it's better being at home like the prodigal son. But you're going to have the rules and enforce those. And all the same time, letting these young men know that you love them, even though they will say that you hate them, you're providing experts, you're providing structure, you're providing a way and a path for autonomy and leaving and cleaving that they don't possess.
2: John, you encourage parents in the book to consider pain a good experience. It can be a good experience for them to know the bottom. And, you know, we all say this in the Christian community. You know, it's important for your children to go to a valley if that's where God needs to meet them. And, you know, one of the most, I think, challenging questions I ever received is, would you be willing to let God take your kids through that valley?
3: I think that's the hardest prayer any of us can pray, but it's a good one.
2: Yeah, and tell us why. Why is pain helpful?
3: Well, let's start with Hebrews 12. Where it says, all discipline seems painful, but it brings the peaceable fruit of righteousness. God's very clear, and he's the being that created neuroscience and parenting in the first place. And we want our kids to live a life of being right, living the right life. And so pain teaches us things. Now, we're not talking about the wrong kind of pain. We don't want to damage the child.
2: Yeah.
3: We don't mind them being uncomfortable. discomfort is very different than damage. So it

0: parent and allowed that to happen. But you got to do your best mm-hmm. to let God do his best.
1: Yeah.
0: Right?
1: And that's when we need community. Those parents who are like-minded, and you can call them and say, I'm so sad. My child's crying and they're discouraged, but it was a legitimate boundary and a consequence. And the parent goes, stick with it, stick with it. And if you tell your child, stick with it, that child takes that in. And when they're 30, they'll go, I've got a hard job. I've got a hard marriage. I can stick with it because I've done it before.
0: That's good.
1: It's the internalization.
2: Yeah. And if you're that parent and you're thinking, this is just too difficult, I don't have the community, I don't know where to turn, Dr. Townsend mentioned the importance of a Christian counselor. We have caring Christian counselors here at Focus on the Family. So if this is touching a nerve for you, please call us, 800, the letter A and the word family. This is Focus on the Family with Jim Daly, and Dr. John Townsend has co-written a book called Boundaries with Kids, How Healthy Choices Grow Healthy Children. 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And we'll encourage you to get a copy of the book from us. You can call that number, 800, the letter A in the word family, or stop by our website, and that's focusonthefamily.com/broadcast.
0: John, let's play another question about boundaries.
3: Hi, I have a question. My son is very energetic, likes to be active, like play sports and all those things, but I find it hard to get him to actually sit and listen. He's 6 years old, and I was wondering what would be a good way to teach him the importance of listening and having good listening skills.
1: Yeah, and you're addressing this at the right time, too. Six is a great age to learn that. And at six, especially boys, a lot of times girls, too, you're interested more in your activities, and you're interested more in what you have to say and not what anybody else has to say. So I would address this very directly with your son, just like any parent does. Here's how you clean your room. Here's how you set it for the table. And I would say, I want to help you learn to listen, because this is something that I think you're kind of challenged in. This is going to be very important to you. And so you just tell him, this is how you have great relationships. This is how people like you better. This is where you learn things. Now, sometimes a six-year-old who's really into activities will just blow that off. But it's in there somewhere, because you have to give them the framework first of why this is important. And the second thing is, you give them examples and say, when I was trying to tell you something about X, a movie we saw or something we did at church, and you kept changing the subject and talking about yourself, it didn't work between you and me, and you and I weren't that close. And all of a sudden they realize, oh, this affects my relationships. And then sometimes a child will say, well, what do I do? Well, teach them the basics of asking questions. Stop talking and then say, how are you doing? What did you think? How was your day? And teach them those basic questions that everybody's got to learn. Three or four of them that can get somebody to open up. And then have them practice that with their friends. And all of a sudden, now they're the captain of the team. Now, if none of that is working, that's when you have to say, in our home, we're going to need to have you talk and then listen and talk and then listen. And if you can't stop talking, sweetheart, we don't want to do it, but there might be a consequence for that, because you talking all the time and not listening is kind of hard on the whole family. It's not good for you. But hopefully it'll be done before you have to go to the consequence. But I've had parents have to do that, say, it's your turn to stop talking and start listening, and make that a norm so they do it in the real life.
0: It's so funny. I'm laughing because when I was a child, my mom's best friend, and we considered her family part of our family, my mom's best friend, Penny. And I think I was just talking way too much. Heaven knew that I would be sitting behind a microphone someday. But she said to me, she just turned to me, and she said, Jimmy, you've got diarrhea of the mouth. Talk about making an impact on a child. I still remember that. I know where I was standing.
1: Word pictures are helpful.
0: When she said it, my immediate response, I just went quiet. Because I thought, oh, I didn't know. But I mean, to this day, I think it centered me on being able to be quieter so I can actually hear the person across the table from me.
1: Isn't that something?
0: But somebody might look at that and say, that was harsh, but it did have a positive impact in my life.
1: Let's change that word from harsh to direct.
0: Yeah, okay.
1: Because every time, sometimes in our culture, it's sort of like if someone's direct, they're mean and harsh. Well, it feels harsh.

0: because you've never heard that before. But it's just direct by a caring, warm person.
1: Let's baptize the word direct. Because our culture is all about tolerance of everything, even parenting. Mm-hmm. Like, you got to tolerate your child's behavior. No, you don't.
0: Really.
1: So I don't know. I think back on it now, I laugh because, you know, who would have known I would end up in communication
0: It's richly ironic, isn't it?
1: Yeah. But anyway, so let me ask you this. You, in the book, you describe three realities. Let's spend a little time here and speak to the three realities of setting boundaries.
0: Yeah, it's very simple. And sometimes since parenting is so complicated, we get into details that we don't need to get to. But if you can remember these three things, it'll really help. Is first, there's a problem and your child's not perfect. Your child's not perfect. And it's just the way it is. And if you can say that and realize, you know, that we're born into the world in an imperfect world and my child needs training and my child needs growth, you're okay. That makes us all relaxed to know my child's not perfect. They're just a work in progress. But next, it's plug in. You need relationships. It takes a church. It takes families. It takes neighbors. Don't do this alone. Not even with a great spouse. We need other people's perspective and strength. And then the big one, I think, besides that, is grow in your own character and your own boundaries. When you have your own boundaries, your child's living around a grown-up who can make hard decisions, do the right thing, and succeed, and they see that and they want that.
1: Connecting that one to the first one, I think one of the things I think I did well was to show my boys that I'm not perfect. Mm-hmm. You know, we know the child isn't perfect. Mm-hmm. And sometimes in parenting, we can reinforce that all day long.
0: Mm-hmm.
1: You know, but what helps, I think what really helped for my sons was when I could confess that I'm not perfect.
0: Yeah.
1: I made that, I blew that. I remember one time saying to Trent after, you know, I think I disciplined him for something, and it was probably too much energy. And I said to him, I'm sorry, I really reacted to that in a way that I shouldn't have reacted. And he had the biggest smile on his face. He was probably 8. And I said, why are you smiling like that? He goes, I didn't know parents had to apologize.
0: Wow.
1: Wasn't that?
0: What a light bulb moment.
1: What a light bulb. And it was a good thing. And I think maybe, you know, you see these lessons that you lay down for your kids, that was probably one of the brighter lessons that I was able to get to.
0: Well, the funny thing about that, Jim, is, you know, we think it's a big deal that we let them know we're not perfect. They know.
1: That's true.
0: They've been watching.
1: Thank you for joining my therapy today with Dr. John Townsend.
0: They're just waiting to see you. Are they going to ever admit what I already know?
1: Yeah.
0: And that, and what you did, I love that rupture and repair dynamic of once you know you've screwed up, how fast can you repair it?
1: Yeah.
0: And kids do get that 8-year-old smile like, okay, things are okay.
1: Yeah.
0: Don't wait. Do it quickly.
1: Yeah, that's so, so good. In that context of the third of the realities, there's a concept in there you said, time does not heal all. We tend to use that so freely in our culture. Time will take care of it. We lose a loved one. Mm-hmm. Time will heal that. It's partially true, isn't it?
0: Mm-hmm.
1: It may not be all the way true, but...
0: Well, look at it like this. When you go to your doctor with a bacterial infection, does she say, well, time's going to heal this?
1: No.
0: She says, it's going to take time. Time is a necessary but insufficient condition. You must have it. It's not enough because of two other elements. It's time plus grace plus truth will do anything. Grace is the love of God, the love of other people, the support, and information, truth, principles, structures, these sorts of things. Time will do it. As long as there's grace and truth involved.
1: Yeah. You know, for our parents that are in the middle of work and life and orchestrating all of that, and let's not talk about the in-laws and Christmas and Thanksgiving and all the stuff that happens throughout the year, you want me to do what, Dr. Townsend? Teach boundaries to our kids? Make the pitch for why doing this actually saves you so much work later.
0: There's a why here, and the why is because it's not now, it's about the future. The family, and you guys know this better than anybody, the family is an oven where you take this little bitty being, and then you take it through all these experiences and these growth things, and then they come out, hopefully, a functional, loving adult. They can love, they can work, their life is in place, and that's what our job is about. And so if you can tolerate the tough thing about the attitude problem now, or the disrespect, or the chaos, and think, I'm making something later that'll be good for her and good for me. The parent's job is to bring the future into the present and say, we're doing these things because we want you to be a strong person, a happy person, an in-control person.
1: Mm. You know, one of the things, and we've talked with Dr. Kevin Lehman, and you know him well as a friend, you know, the birth order, personality, temperament must play into this a bit. And we saw that in our own children. You know, you think you're the same family, but each child is unique. Mm-hmm. And so we had the strong-willed child, then we had the more passive child. And you do have to, I would think, and maybe you disagree with this, I would think you have to kind of adjust these approaches of boundaries to the temperament of your child a bit, not in the concreteness of them, but maybe in the way they're delivered. Or how would you answer that question about how I deal with the type of child I have, the strong-willed child and the passive child, just as an example?
0: Absolutely. I totally agree with that. The basics are the basics. There are house rules that we will always keep and we will stick to. But you have to customize it according to the temperament of the child, which was just built in and baked in from the DNA. And when you do that, everybody wins. So it's the communication style, is how direct you are, is how much you listen. As long as the basics are working and you're doing it their way, everything works.
1: And I think it's so good because, again, with my oldest son, it's very linear for him, very logic-driven. He just wants to know. I remember saying to him, once he had his license, we had a midnight curfew, and I said to him, you know, be home by midnight. And he said, why? And I said, one, it's the time limit, and two, nothing good happens with teenagers after midnight. And he said to me, do you have empirical data to support that? That was exactly what he said. And my other son, who's much more feeler, I had the same chat with him 2 years later. Mm-hmm. And he said, okay, Dad, I think you're right. Very different responses, right? But that's the point, mm-hmm. that you have to know your child, which takes a bit of work, and then apply those principles accordingly.
0: Just like you'd like to be treated.
1: Yeah, well, there you go. I think that's in Scripture, isn't it? Treat others. Yeah, we get it. John, this has been great. Thank you so much for, man, a lifetime of learning when it comes to neuroscience and therapy and psychology, but mostly the biblical application of this. And you've said it a couple of times here that the Lord is the creator of neuropathways. Mm-hmm. And we're finding that more and more. And I just love the way you blend that, first as a Christian, but secondly, as a professional who works on the mind. I mean, these are important things to know, and that's the goal of us as parents, is to, I hope, to create the healthiest adult children that we can, because in that, we're honoring the Lord with our responsibility as the parent, right?
0: Yes, that's true, Jim. And I've just got to thank you for all the years of keeping the mission, the vision straight. I can't tell you how many parents I have referred to you whose lives and parenting were saved over the years because there was a message, there were skills, there was help that nobody else was putting out. So thank you.
1: Thank you so much, Dr. Townsend. It really helps when people like you sit at the microphone here and we can talk about it together. And that's the invitation. If this has sparked awareness for you, or you know somebody that needs this book, get a hold of us. When you make a monthly pledge of any amount, we'll send you a copy as our way of saying thank you for joining the ministry. And together we're helping more people. Your donations allow us to serve parents who are struggling. One listener said this, I have learned so much from you and love the biblical parenting truths you encourage us with. Thank you for your time and energy. Your ministry has been a source of hope and comfort as we tackle parenting. 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
1: And Dr. Townsend, you're involved with raising up the next generation of strong Christian counselors through your efforts at Concordia. Tell us more about that.
0: Well, it's the Townsend Institute for Leadership and Counseling at Concordia University in Irvine, California. It's for people that want an opportunity to enhance their career, get a new career, move up the ladder. We're a fully accredited remote graduate degree school. We got three programs. You can get a master's or a certificate in counseling, or an organizational leadership, or an executive coaching and consulting. And we have now a PhD in counseling. And actually, Forbes magazine made us the number one remote PhD in counseling. So we're real happy about that.
1: Yeah, it's great.
0: We have hundreds of students. They're getting great jobs. We're at the bottom third of expensive schools like ours. And we have these great guest experts, people like Henry Cloud, Patrick Lencioni. There's a person named Jim Daly who speaks with our students who's very well.
1: It's always fun to talk to the students.
0: So, yeah, we're at townsendinstitute.com.
2: Well, it's so fun to hear what God's doing, John. And plan to join us next time as we hear from Dr. Erwin Lutzer. 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
3: It's because the Father said no to the Son. You have to drink the cup. 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And if I could shout this to everyone who's listening, I would say this, that God may be doing greater things through unanswered prayer than he is through answered prayer.
2: 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I'm John Fuller, inviting you back as we once more help you and your family thrive in Christ. 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Up next, a new beginning with Greg Laurie, furnished by Harvest Ministries on KJOL.
4: If you see a marriage that is strong, it's because they're working on their marriage. They're not taking their hand off the wheel.
5: To have and to hold. We've all heard those words in a wedding, right? Pastor Greg Laurie says, if you want to have, you have to hold tightly.
4: To have a successful marriage, the couple must cleave. Think of yourself climbing up the face of a mountain. You're holding on for your dear life. That's how a husband and wife are to be, holding on to each other.

0: Many products have labels noting where they were made. Maybe made in China, Japan, Mexico, or made in the USA. Metaphorically, if we were to look at our label, the label of man himself, it would say, made in the Garden of Eden by God. You and I were handcrafted by our Heavenly Father. And today on A New Beginning, Pastor Greg Laurie points out not only were man and woman handmade by God, the institution of marriage was as well. Today we'll get the full story.
1: Why don't we all grab our Bibles and hang a hard left and go all the way to the book of Genesis. The title of my message is Trouble in Paradise. So we've looked at the creation of all things. Now we're looking at the story of Adam and Eve's sin against God in the Garden of Eden. We're reading about the creation of men and women. And in Genesis 2, Moses zooms in from the cosmos to the Garden of Eden. This new section of Genesis deals with the relationship between God and man. So let's read together Genesis 2, verse 7. And the Lord God formed man of the dust of the ground and breathed into his nostrils the breath of life. And man became a living being. The Lord God planted a garden eastward in Eden, and there he put the man whom he had formed, and out of the ground the Lord God made every tree grow that is pleasant to the sight and good for food. The tree of life was in the midst of the garden, and the tree of the knowledge of good and evil. So if you're taking notes, here's point number one. God created man and breathed life into him. This word breathed is interesting. Verse 7, it's warmly personal. God was face to face with man, and with the intimacy of a kiss or a little puff of air, God brings man to life. And now drop down to verse 15. Then the Lord took the man and put him in the Garden of Eden to tend and keep it. And the Lord God commanded the man, saying, of every tree of the garden you may freely eat, but of the tree of the knowledge of good and evil you shall not eat, for in the day that you eat of it, you will surely die. We'll stop there. Eden, the Garden of Eden. By the way, the word Eden means delight. The very name Eden is used synonymously with names and phrases like, oh, it's like Camelot or Atlantis or Utopia or Shangri-La. So we might think of Eden as a fictitious place, but it was a real place that God placed Adam in this garden of absolute delight. It was a paradise beyond anything you could imagine. I mean, think of the most beautiful places you've ever been to in this world, San Bernardino or... I didn't mean that as a joke. Why did you let me? No, but think tropical paradise or some incredible island or some other place or maybe something you've seen in a movie or on television. And that looks like paradise or the Garden of Eden. Eden was that and much more. Handmade by God himself. Untouched by sin. It was literally perfect. And Adam had the coolest job of all time. He was the gardener in the Garden of Eden. His job was to discover what the Lord had made, to enjoy what God had created, and to tend to this garden. So someone might walk up to him. Well, there wasn't anyone to walk up to him at this point, but later. Hey, man, what's your job? I'm a gardener in the Garden of Eden. Pretty great opportunity the Lord gave. And he had carte blanche. Enjoy everything in the garden, Adam. There's this one tree I want you to avoid. The tree of the knowledge of good and evil. That was the one thing to stay away from. And so something was missing in Adam's life. And more specifically, it wasn't a something, it was a someone. But Adam didn't know that yet because he had not yet met the someone. But here she comes. Genesis 2 verse 18. The Lord God said, it's not good that man should be alone. I will make a helper comparable to him. Drop down to verse 21. And the Lord caused a deep sleep to fall upon Adam. And as he slept, he took one of his ribs and closed up the flesh in its place. Then the rib, which the Lord God had taken from man, he made into a woman, and he brought her to the man. Adam said, this is now bone of my bones and flesh of my flesh. She shall be called woman because she was taken out of man. Therefore, shall a man leave his father and mother and be joined to his wife, and they shall become one flesh. And they were both naked, the man and the wife, and they were not ashamed. So my next point, God created woman and brought her to the man. It's worth noting at this point in Genesis, after God created each successive thing, he said, it was good. It is good. This is good. Then he looks at the aloneness of Adam and he says, this is not good. This is not good. I'm going to make, verse 18, a helper comparable to him. In the Hebrew, that can be translated to someone who assists another to reach fulfillment. Another way you can translate it is someone who comes to rescue another. Eve would provide what was missing in Adam's life. Adam would provide what was missing in Eve's life. And by the word, this word helper, God will create a helper. In no way does it imply that Eve was somehow inferior to Adam. In fact, it's the same word God uses to describe himself as a helper to his people. But he's bringing them together. And this just reminds us, we are built for relationship with one another. We're not meant to do life alone. So Adam is put into a deep sleep and Eve is produced from his side. Adam's enthusiastic response is verse 23. This is not bone of my bones and flesh of my flesh. She shall be called woman. She was taken out of man. It comes from the Hebrew word stokito. We get our English word stoked from it. I made that all up. Okay. But the idea is implied here that Adam was astonished. He was blown away. He was thrilled. In fact, in a way, Adam is waxing eloquent in the way he makes this statement. There's a poetic quality to it. The five lines employ the standard techniques of Hebrew poetry. This is not bone of my bones, of flesh of my flesh. She should be called woman because she was taken out of man. He probably said it with an English accent. This is now bone of my bones and flesh of my... I sound more like Cary Grant. I don't know. Judy. There's something about the English accent that makes things sound more eloquent. I mean, if he said it like he was from the South, y'all bone of my bones and flesh of my flesh. You're called woman. No. Or East Coast, yo, you're bone of my bones and flesh of my flesh. Forget about it. You want some coffee? Yeah. Or California, dude, you're not bone of my bones and flesh of my flesh. So awesome, you know. Sort of an exaggeration of California. I don't actually know anyone in California that talks that way, but since everyone thinks we do, I'll just roll with it. Bone of my bones and flesh of my flesh. You're woman, you're taken out of man.
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4: Almost 20 years ago, a friend invited me to a Bible study. 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There, Greg Laurie gave an invitation to anyone who wanted to accept Christ. I went forward and prayed the prayer to give my life to Jesus. At that time, I didn't even know who Pastor Greg was. But during his message at the Harvest Crusade, Pastor Greg said it would be the best thing I would ever do for myself. And you know what? He was right.
3: If you've had your life changed because of Harvest Ministries, would you let Pastor Greg know? Just drop him an email, greg@harvest.org. Again, that's greg@harvest.org.
2: Well, we're digging into the Lord's design for marriage today in Pastor Greg's message called Trouble in Paradise. Let's continue.
1: So God is now establishing the family. Long before there was a government or there were schools or any other social structures, God establishes the family and a home. This is God's order, a man and a woman together in marriage. Not a man and a man, not a woman and a woman, not a man who wants to become a woman or a woman who wants to become a man, a man and a woman. This is the only order that God will bless. That's true. We have strayed from God's order and we're reaping the consequences of it in our nation today. Almost every social ill that is happening in America today can be directly traced to the breakdown of the family, and specifically the absence of fathers. I could speak for 45 minutes just giving you stats to prove what I just said. It's an undeniable fact. And we've tempered with this. We want to eliminate the family. We want to redefine the family. And as we've done this, it's like we're striking at the very foundation of our nation. You know, it's been said, a family can survive without a nation, but a nation cannot survive without the family. So God establishes the family. And now we're also given some secrets to a successful marriage. Now, how many of you are married? Raise your hand. You're married? Okay, good. How many of you are single? You single? Raise your hand up. Okay, how many of you who are single want to be married? Raise your hand up. Okay. How many of you who are married wish you were single still? No, don't. All right. How many of you are happily married? Raise your hand up. Okay, good. Very good. Here's some secrets to a happy marriage. Because people think that marriage will not be happy. It's been said marriage is like a three-ring circus. Engagement ring, wedding ring, and suffering. But it doesn't have to be that way. You can have a very happy and fulfilling marriage. How do you do it? To have a successful marriage, you must leave other relationships. Look at verse 24. Therefore shall a man leave his father and mother and cleave and be joined to his wife, and they shall become one flesh. So marriage begins with the leaving of other relationships. The closest relationship outside of marriage is specified here, that of a child to the parent, implying that if it's necessary to leave your father and mother, and certainly all lesser ties must be broken, changed, or left behind. The primary commitment of a man to a woman, of a husband to a wife, and of a wife to a husband must be to them. You're still to honor your parents. You're still a child to your parents, but a new family has begun. And now your primary responsibility is to your spouse above other relationships. And this does not happen in some marriages. They don't engage in the leaving. They don't understand the priority of marriage and how they should treat their spouse. And I think it's so important to have intimacy and closeness and friendship in this marriage that you cultivate and keep alive forever. It doesn't happen by default. If you see a marriage that is strong, it's because they're working on their marriage. They're not taking their hand off the wheel. And your wife, husband, should be your best friend. Your husband, wife, should be your best friend. Leaving other relationships and being joined to them. And then to have a successful marriage, the couple must cleave. Cleave. So you leave and you cleave. The word cleave means to glue or to cling. When we come to the New Testament use of the word, it means to cement together or stick like glue or to be welded together so the two cannot be separated without serious damage to both. You know, when I was a kid, I used to build little model airplanes. I was never very good at it. I was very sloppy with the glue. The glue got everywhere. Then they invented super glue, and I was so excited. And I would put super glue. It's almost like it wasn't really working. All of a sudden, boom, it sticks, and they'd warn you, don't get it on your skin. And I got it on my skin. I glued my finger to my thumb. So the rest of the day, hey, everything's okay, you know. But that's the idea, like super glue. And it's not like glue as in stuck together, I'm stuck with this person. It's glued like I'm holding on to you. Think of yourself climbing up the face of a mountain. You're holding on for your dear life. That's how a husband and wife are to be, holding on to each other. In fact, marriage is a picture of Christ and the church. The Bible says husbands are to love their wives as Christ loves the church. And the wife is to submit to the husband as unto the Lord. And so it's almost as though God is saying, hey, lost world, I want you to look at this Christian family right here. Look at the way this Christian husband loves his Christian wife. That's how I love my people. Hey, people that don't believe yet, I want you to look at this woman here, married to this Christian man, the way she lovingly submits to his servant leadership and how she respects him. That's how my church loves me. So that's how you can see when a Christian marriage falls apart, how devastating it can be. We need to be an example for people to see. Now, there are times that I understand divorce happens. There are grounds in the Bible for divorce. Unfaithfulness is one. Desertion is another. But I've never read the phrase irreconcilable differences in the Bible. I've been married for 50 years, and I've had 50 years of irreconcilable differences with my wife. Our love has grown stronger, not weaker, because we have followed God's principles. And so this is so important. Now, I don't mean to imply if you're single, you're missing out on God's plan, because God allows or calls some people to a life of singleness. And the fact of the matter is, when you're unattached, when you're unmarried, you have a certain mobility a married person does not have. Paul writes in 1 Corinthians 7, an unmarried man, or we'll say a single person, can spend their time doing the Lord's work and thinking of how to please the Lord. But a married man has to think about his earthly responsibilities and how to please his wife. That's not a criticism of a married man. It's just saying when you're married, you have responsibilities. You can't just make decisions without consulting with your wife. Or as a wife, you can't just go and do whatever you want without factoring in your husband. But when you're single, you do have a freedom that a married person does not have. So you have to find God's will for you. But our greatest needs are not fulfilled in marriage. Our greatest needs are fulfilled in Jesus, right? That's the key. Because marriage is a picture of our relationship with Christ.

0: Pastor Greg Laurie, today offering some great biblical insight on God's plan for marriage and the family. And there's much more to come as this study continues here on A New Beginning. Well, Pastor Greg just mentioned that marriage is a picture of our relationship with the Lord. He'll develop that further next time. But do you mind us asking, do you have a relationship with Christ? Have you ever bowed your head and asked Jesus to be your Savior and your Lord? Pastor Greg, someone can come to the Lord today and have their life changed, can't they?
1: That's right. The Bible says whoever will call upon the name of the Lord will be saved. So think of it this way. Maybe you're out in a riptide in the ocean and you can't get your footing and you're in trouble and you see a lifeguard. Call out for help and the lifeguard will rescue you. The same is true spiritually. You're drowning in your sin. You need help. Jesus will save you. He will rescue you, but you must call out to him. And you know how you do that? You do it in prayer. So let me just lead you in a simple prayer, and you can pray this prayer after me. You can pray it out loud if you like. And this is where you are calling out to Jesus to save you. Just pray this. Lord Jesus, I know I'm a sinner. And I know you are the Savior who died on the cross for my sin and rose again from the dead. Now, Lord, I turn from my sin and I put my faith in you. Be my Savior, my Lord, be my God and my friend. I choose to follow you from this moment forward. In Jesus' name I pray. Amen. Hey, if you just prayed that prayer, I want you to know that Christ himself has come to live inside of you. And I have a resource I want to send you. It's called the New Believer's Bible. So the New Believer's Bible is the New Testament in the New Living Translation with hundreds of notes that I wrote that will encourage you in this commitment you are making to follow Christ. There's some other materials included as well in what we call the New Believer's Growth Pack. But let me get this New Believer's Bible into your hands as quickly as possible. Here's Dave to tell you more.
0: 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Well, Pastor Greg, we're so happy to make available your revealing book called Jesus Revolution, and we can even include a copy of the film of the same name. Let me read you a comment we received. This listener wrote, "My husband and I took my 86-year-old father to see the movie. Before it started, I handed him some tissue. He asked, 'Why?' I told him he would probably get emotional during the movie because that was the era of his salvation. Well, Dad chuckled at me, you know, as 86-year-old fathers are likely to do. But when the movie was over, he had used up all the tissue." Thank you very much. I thought, what a great example of how that movie has touched many, many people. It touched me. I used up some tissue. It was a very moving film, and so is the book called Jesus Revolution.
1: Yes. Well, I'm thankful the movie got through to him. You know, it's interesting how people of all ages love it. Older folks remember it. But then younger people connect to it as though it's current. And when we were making the film, even though this is a period piece set in the 70s, I said to the director, John Irwin, we need to do this in a way where it feels current and contemporary. And as I've spoken to so many young people who've been moved by it, I can see that we hit the mark. So 86-year-old man, young people, across the generational lines, it touched people. And we're thankful for that. It's a story of the last great spiritual awakening in America called the Jesus Movement or the Jesus Revolution. And it's a book. called Jesus Revolution, written with Ellen Vaughn, a prolific, outstanding writer that goes into the backdrop of the time, the culture, things that were happening historically, as well as the incredible move of God and how it actually came about. You know, it's been said the fame of revival spreads the flame of revival. So our hope was if we told a revival story through the book and then through the film, our prayer was that it would inspire another spiritual awakening. And we have seen revival-like things come as a result of people seeing this film. So we're praying that God will continue to use it. So if you haven't read the book, I want to send you a copy for your gift of any size. Whatever you send, we will respond and say thanks by rushing you your copy of the Jesus Revolution book. And for our friends that are extra generous, we're going to send you, in addition to the Jesus Revolution book, a box of Milk Duds. No, I'm joking. 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
5: With us here in news, I'm Keith Peters in Washington. There was a heated exchange at a Republican meeting with President Trump.
6: President Donald Trump berated Senate Republicans during a closed-door meeting on Capitol Hill for allowing a vote to block his war in Iran. Trump had particular words for the four Republican senators who voted with Democrats. Most Republicans stayed quiet during the meeting, but Senator Bill Cassidy of Louisiana, who lost re-election in his primary last month after Trump endorsed an opponent, stood up and defended his vote.
7: I'm voting for more powers until I get a briefing.
6: Adding,
7: but I, again, matched his tone.
6: And says,
7: the American people need to know more than we are being told.
6: I'm Lisa Dwyer.
5: Democratic socialists won big time in New York after moderate Democrats fell to far-left candidates endorsed by the New York City mayor.
8: Socialists sweeping primary races in New York, knocking mainstream Democrats off the ballot. It was a very big night for New York City's Democrat socialist mayor, Zoran Mamdani, as all of the socialist candidates he endorsed won their primary races. This is a major shift to the far left, and liberal media now calling the New York City mayor a kingmaker. All of these winners, for example, want to abolish ICE.
5: Correspondent Laura Winters reporting. At one campaign event, chants of Free Palestine were heard. Some centrist Democrats warn that the left flank is too extreme on Israel and other issues, risking losses for the party in November. Back-to-back powerful earthquakes measuring 7.1 and 7.5 respectively have slammed Venezuela, collapsing buildings in the capital of Caracas. On Wall Street, the Dow by 182 points, the Nasdaq dropped 110. This is SRN News. A victory for parental rights in California, correspondent Michael Harrington reports.
9: A three-judge panel of the Ninth Circuit Court of Appeals has granted a preliminary injunction blocking a state law that bars public school employees from telling parents that their child is living as the opposite sex in class. The city of Huntington Beach is fighting the new law in court and has requested the injunction while the suit plays out. The judges ruled that, in their opinion, the California ban, quote, likely deprives the parents of their constitutional rights. Michael Harrington reporting.
5: The fight over abortion pills continues across the country. Louisiana sued the FDA last year over the agency's 2023 decision to remove an in-person dispensing requirement for abortion drugs. This summer, the Fifth Circuit Court of Appeals is expected to consider Louisiana's appeal of a district court's decision to deny the state a preliminary injunction against the FDA. This is SRN News. A Texas summer camp, the scene of a deadly natural disaster last year, has filed for bankruptcy. Correspondent Rich Thomason has more.
10: It's Chapter 11 reorganization for Camp Mystic, where catastrophic flooding over the July 4th holiday killed 25 girls and two teen counselors. Richard Eastland, owner of the all-girls Christian camp, also died in the flooding. In a court filing in Houston, the camp lists debt exceeding $10 million, assets ranging from $100,000 to $500,000. Families of the victims filed suit in November, saying the camp operators failed to take the necessary steps to protect the girls. Rich Thomason reporting.
5: For decades, Camp Mystic was a summer staple and an institution for generations of families who dropped off their girls at the sleepaway camp to ride horses, canoe, fish, and attend Bible studies. More details at SRNnews.com. From Washington, I'm Keith.
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Okay, here we go. Time for Evening Praise on KJOL. I'm Ken Andrews, your host. It's 7 o'clock, and we've got great songs lined up. I do hope you'll stick around as we share music to, yes, you know it, praise Jesus and prepare for the teaching coming at 8 o'clock. We'll start with Shane and Shane, and they have a song that was written by Rich Mullins back in 1988. It was a standard, probably one of the most popular songs of the 80s, and they've done their updated version of Awesome God here on KJOL, where you hear the light.

Hallelujah. Praise the Lord. Praise to the Son who reigns. Casting crowns here on Evening Praise. Oh, yes, we heard too from Phil Wickham, My All in All. Paul was big on thanks. Often he mentioned thanks to the Lord, thanks to people, and he said in Ephesians chapter 5, always give thanks to God the Father for everything in the name of our Lord Jesus Christ. And he told the believers at Thessalonica, rejoice always, pray continually, give thanks in all circumstances, for this is God's will for you in Christ Jesus. Well, here's Sarah Kroger in 1,000 thank yous from KJOL and Evening Praise.

It's a song about the Lord Jesus asking a question, answering it too. Is he worthy? Well, of course he is. Chris Tomlin here on Evening Praise, and the group Citizens before that from 2023 in Altogether Good. I'm guessing you remember the story of Mary and Martha as Jesus and the disciples visited their home. Martha busy with cooking, a little irritated. Her sister was not participating, but Jesus said as Mary sat at his feet, she'd made the better choice and it would not be taken away from her. At the feet of Jesus, coming to him in well, worship, and just to learn from him and be in his presence. Here's Christ the King music on KJOL.

Keith and Kristen Getty. I always enjoy hearing from them. See What a Morning, the resurrection hymn. It's one they wrote themselves. Also, we heard Johnny Diaz, Your Love Feels Like Home. Psalm 115, verse 1 says, Not to us, Lord, not to us, but to your name be the glory because of your love and faithfulness. Now we are messengers, and to God be the glory. When the ground

Well, I would imagine you've heard the question posed, is your glass half empty or is it half full? As we've heard from Matt Redman, God's grace is not even halfway empty. What a wonderful outpouring of God's grace we have in our lives. And before Matt Redman on Evening Praise, Paul Baloch in a Million Years. Want to remind you, it's a good time to tell you to get your Bible out, be prepared. Teaching's on the way, starts at 8. Dr. Mark Job in Bold Steps at 8:30. It's Alistair Begg and Truth for Life. In Psalm 31, we read, how abundant are the good things that you have stored up for those who fear you, that you bestow in the sight of all on those who take refuge in you. Rhett Walker now, The Goodness of God on KJOL, where you hear the light in Delta, 94.5 FM and 1400 AM.

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4: If you've heard the voice of the Holy Spirit talking to you about an issue, an area of obedience, your pride, your humility, your prayer, or whatever it may be, and you have not dealt with it, repented, addressed it spiritually, just do nothing and hardness sets in.

0: Welcome to Bold Steps with Mark Jobe, president of Moody Bible Institute and senior pastor of New Life Community Church in Chicago. I'm Wayne Shepherd. Yesterday, we began a message that started with a simple question, can you hear this, and quickly became a convicting lesson about faithfulness and follow-through. Mark's point from Hebrews chapter 3 is this: the real issue isn't whether God is speaking, the real issue is whether we're responding. If you missed part one, catch up anytime at boldsteps.org. But let's jump right back into it. Today's message is titled, This is Not a Hearing Test, and here's Mark Jobe.
1: Hebrews chapter 3 looks back at Israel's wilderness journey where they warned the believers that they heard God but did not trust and obey God. They had a decision to make, although they had heard clearly the voice of God. It wasn't that they had a hearing problem, it was that they had a response problem. And their wrong response led them to a long, long detour in the journey to the promised land. I believe that God, on a regular basis and an ongoing way, is speaking to everyone in this auditorium through His Word. If we are listening to the Word of God, open the Word of God, study the Word of God, expose the preaching of the Word of God, there's echoes that linger in our soul, and the Holy Spirit takes that truth and begins to speak to us that truth. It's the application of that truth as He convicts us with truth. That's the Spirit of God speaking to our lives. And the question is, how do we respond to it? I remember as a second semester freshman sitting right over here in this area. And I remember sensing that my heart wasn't where it needed to be. I wasn't getting a lot from the chapels. I wasn't receiving a lot from my classes. And I was blaming other people on it. The environment, the people, the chapel. But it didn't seem like it was connecting with me. The speaker that got up and spoke in chapel, his name was George Verwer, founder of Operation Mobilization and a graduate from Moody. And he spoke about his own history and story of developing a critical spirit. And as he talked about a critical spirit that looks at those around you a little bit like, yeah, they're not quite where they need to be, and sees everything wrong in the environment, I realized that I had allowed a critical spirit to seep into my soul. I had come straight from northern Spain where everybody was a new believer and there was a fervency and a fire there. I was around a lot of people that were second, third generation Christians, and it was different, but I had started to like, yeah, this isn't as real, as authentic as I know. And I had started to develop a critical spirit, and I realized that my critical spirit was hindering me from receiving what God wanted to speak into my life. That the real problem wasn't the environment. The real problem was I had allowed something in my soul to make my heart resistant to the word, resistant to impartation, resistant to what God was trying to speak into my life, that it wasn't out there, it was in here. Now, I had sensed that God was working on my heart, but I had resisted it, pushed it away, minimized it, excused it, blamed it, because I didn't really want to deal with it. But I remember in that chapel hearing those words and the Spirit of God pierce my heart. I remember bowing my head and people couldn't see around me, but tears flowed through my face. I realized I was grieving the Spirit of God. I realized that I needed to repent. Today, if you hear His voice, do not harden your hearts. It's not that I wasn't hearing. I was exposed to solid, good, biblical exegesis. I was hearing the word, but I wasn't responding to the word. Recognizing the voice is only the beginning, but what do we do next determines everything. And I want to remind you that secondly, don't wait, obey while it's fresh. Notice what the Hebrew the author of the Hebrews tells us in verse 8. He says, do not harden your hearts as in the rebellion on the day of testing in the wilderness when they put me to test. He seems to remind them that the pathway to hardness of the heart isn't rebellion necessarily. It's not a aggressive, God, I'm not going to listen to you. What it is a ignoring the voice that's been clear to us.
0: 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You know, one of the things that means the most to us, speaking of hearing, is hearing from you, our listeners. And Mark, we've got a message recently from a listener named Darlene. I think you're going to want to listen to this one, okay?
2: All right.
0: She says, I've listened to Bold Steps consistently for the past 5 years. As a result, I've learned what it means to take bold steps of faith to enhance my relationship with the Lord. She gets it, doesn't she?
1: Mm-hmm.
0: I also listen to Bold Steps Weekend because I so crave listening to Pastor Job as he explains the Word of God. I love my local church and pastor, but I consider Pastor Mark Job as my second pastor. He preaches the word like none other, and I often tell others about him. If I'm ever in Chicago, I will be visiting in person. I hope to shake his hand someday.
1: Hey, Darlene, when you come by Chicago, please drop by. Yeah. I'd love to shake your hand. And we're so encouraged by people around the country that let us know that God has used bold steps at a certain time in their life. Sometimes it's just the word that they needed.
0: Exactly.
1: And we believe it's the Holy Spirit that's doing that. Talked to a man recently down in Florida that said twice he had very specific questions, and God answered those questions right in an uncanny way, right through bold steps. And he says, I don't know how it happens. I said, I know how it happens. The Holy Spirit knows exactly what you need and what
0: you shouldn't
1: need
0: be surprised when it happens, but it's a thrill, isn't
1: That's
0: it?
1: That's right. Yep. So thank you for letting us know. Please let us know what God is doing. Tell us your testimony. We love to hear these stories.
0: And Darlene, thank you so much for your beautiful note. If you have a story, maybe a question for Mark, or just want to let us know you're listening, we'd love to hear from you. Go to boldsteps.org and click on Ask a Question, or call our listener line at 312-329-2011. 312-329-2011. Now back to the conclusion of today's message. This is not a hearing test. Here's Mark Job.
1: No one goes down the road and says, I'm going to have a hard heart. No one says, in 5 years from now, I'm going to deny Christianity and live my life however I want to live it. But too many do. No one sets out to get a hard heart that no longer responds to the conviction of the Holy Spirit. But some end up there. No pastor sets out to say, you know, one day I'm going to commit immorality, adultery with multiple women, hide it for a while till it's exposed, and then hurt a lot of people. But it happens way too often. How? Oh, it doesn't happen in a moment. It's not just suddenly this temptation that overcomes someone that they can't ignore or fight. Oh, no, no, no. It happens much more subtly. I can guarantee you that the voice was ignored. That the word came out and it was, no, not now. I don't want to deal with it. That conviction was there, but it was like, I'm going to minimize it. It's not that bad. I'll deal with it later. Now's not the time. I'm stressed out. It's pushed back, ignored. It's dampened. It's put down. It's delayed. The pathway to hardness is delay in obedience. That's the pathway to hardness. You want to harden your heart? Hear the voice and do nothing. You want to harden your heart more? Hear it again and still do nothing. You want to go down a road that ultimately leads you to a place of absolute spiritual apathy? Continue to hear the voice and do nothing. And I can guarantee you that your heart will steadily become harder. There's an emphasis here. Today, if you hear his voice, today, if you hear his voice, Every ignored prompting makes the next one easier to ignore. That's the way it is, because it's repeated resistance. Delayed obedience is disobedience, because tomorrow is where conviction goes to die. When you keep saying no, oh, you don't have to raise your fist. You don't have to walk out. You don't have to put a mean face. You don't have to throw your Bible down. All you have to do is nothing. Just do nothing. When you feel the conviction about that porn issue, just do nothing. When your heart is bitter against that person and you feel the prompt to forgive, just do nothing. When you're convicted about the lie that you told, the truth that you manipulated, the Spirit of God is saying, hey, you're a person of truth. You know what? Just do nothing. When you cross lines with the person that you're dating, and both of you know it, you know what? Just do nothing. And as you just do nothing, your heart grows slowly harder, increasingly resistant, less responsive, unable to hear. It's the pathway to hardness. Just do nothing. My fear a bit in a place like this is that you're exposed to so much truth on an ongoing basis. You're in classes that you're hearing truth, in chapel several times a week. You go to your ministries and your churches, and there's so much truth that you're getting. My fear is that you put it in the box of just, well, it's just that. It's truth. That there's so much truth coming in your direction, so many things that the Spirit of God is speaking, that you would just sort of intellectualize it, but detach it somehow from what God is speaking to you. I'm not talking about just sorting through all the truth that's there. I'm asking this question: do you hear the voice in the truth?

Old, and I was probably about 22 years old. I was ministering, talking to people, doing counseling, and I started to realize that there's certain people that have a lot of issues, and really felt like the pastor's the only one to solve their issues. And I'll never forget starting to feel aggravated about certain people. It felt like, oh, they always want to demand my time. They always want me to, there's other people, and just feeling like a little bit aggravated. And a woman called that was one of those people. And she got on the phone and she was telling me about her problems and her issues and what was going on. And I remember putting the phone down like this and saying, oh man. And kind of being sharp, a little bit short with her, and a little bit just kind of hanging up, and said, good thing she just hung up. And you know, God had been starting to convict me about, these are people that I love, I care, I died for. And I had felt my heart start to get a little tough, a little harder, a little more less sensitive. I hung up the phone and like, good thing. I whispered something to myself. And at that moment, I felt like the Holy Spirit convicted me. And I knew there, I was in my office by myself. I knew there, I fell on my knees and I started to weep because I knew my heart had gotten hard. I knew I didn't see her the way Jesus did. I knew that she'd become a problem person, not a person that needed grace and sympathy. And periodically throughout your life and throughout what you're experiencing, the voice of God will convict you about things. And responding to the voice of God is absolutely essential to keep your heart in the right place. Every delay trains your heart not to respond. If you've heard the voice of the Holy Spirit talking to you about an issue, an area of obedience, your pride, your humility, your prayer, your roommate, something that you need to deal with, your integrity, your thought life, or whatever it may be, and you have not dealt with it, repented, addressed it spiritually right before God, then I can guarantee you, if your proclivity is to hide it, minimize it, blame others, excuse it, say this is a stressful time, it's all because it'll get better later on, but right now I don't have time. If that's your proclivity, I can tell you it will only get worse. You'll only get harder. Just do nothing, and hardness sets in. You know, it's like cement. All you have to do is let the cement set there. Just do nothing, and the cement gets harder and harder and harder until it's no longer impressionable because it just did nothing. Verse 12 says, take care, brothers, lest you be this, there be in any of you an evil, unbelieving heart leading you to fall away from the living God. But exhort one another every day, as long as it's called today. It feels a little bit non-practical, but exhort one another every day, as long as it's still called today. Notice the today, today, today. The other thing that he's telling us here is that you can't do this alone. You can't do it in isolation. You need other people around you that are encouraging you with truth, that see it, that call it out. Exhortation is encouragement to live it out. That's exhortation. It's challenging, but it's truth that is telling you, align yourself with truth. There are people around you that God has put into your life, and you should be one of them that is in a gentle, loving, helpful, appropriate way, challenging people around you when you see them also to walk in truth. It tells us that, but exhort one another every day as long as you are called today. Well, how could we do it every day? This implies that we have community that we are intensely involved with. Because if not, it can't happen every day.
This is not a

0: occasional community. This is intense community. This is community where you let the guards down, where you've been transparent, honest, vulnerable, open, so that it can happen that way. But exhort one another daily, as long as it's called today, lest any of you be hardened through the deceitfulness of sin. I believe that isolation accelerates hardening, and encouragement is spiritual oxygen. So today, if you hear his voice, do not harden your hearts.
1: So the question Mark is leaving us with today isn't whether God has spoken to you, it's whether you've responded. That's Mark Jobe on Bold Steps, a message called, This Is Not a Hearing Test. Mark, for that listener who's been sensing God nudging them about something that keeps getting postponed, what would you say to them right now?
0: I would say, if God has been nudging you, if you sensed the conviction, direction, prompting of the Holy Spirit, then to delay action is to allow hardness to set in. Mm-hmm. And so I want to challenge you to pause, to think, has God been challenging you, convicting you, directing you, asking you to take a step of obedience that you have been postponing, delaying, saying it's not the right time? I want to challenge you to say, today, God, I will obey. Because if I don't, tomorrow my heart will be harder. So, Father, I pray for that person that you have been challenging about the purity of their dating relationship, about the unforgiveness in someone's heart right now towards someone in their family, about a step of obedience that they know they should take, but they just are afraid of taking, about the addiction that has suddenly become so powerful in their life and they know they need help. God, I pray that today, as they hear your voice, that they would say, God, I refuse to postpone. I will obey you now. I will obey you quickly. I will obey you soon so that my heart will not get hardened. Give them the courage to follow through, the conviction not to delay, and the faith to trust you with the outcome. And I pray this in Jesus' name. Amen.
1: Amen. And Mark, we have an extra special Bold Step gift this month that really can help fulfill that prayer that you just prayed for us, really. It's called Tenacious.
0: Absolutely. We're very excited at Bold Steps to be able to put this into your hand. It's both a booklet, a study guide, a series of videos. Judy Crone, the producer, is actually in the studio with us to tell us a little bit more about this resource.
2: Yeah, Mark and Wayne, when we were considering a resource to really bring to life, we were looking at this sermon series in particular. One, because we really felt it spoke to where we're at in our culture today. It's just such a timely topic. Passing on your faith, the generational kind of impartation of wisdom. And so as we were looking at this series that you did, Mark, we thought, okay, how do we bring it to life? I love that as we were looking at different images, we thought about the redwoods in California. And the thing about the redwoods, I don't know, this is new to me. Maybe you guys know this, but you think that they've got a really strong root system to be that tall, but actually they have a very shallow root system. They're tall because they connect to each other. And I thought that concept really captured the heart of this book, that as we do life together, as in this case, Paul imparting truths to young Timothy to help him be able to engage the culture in a biblical way. That's what this resource will really do for our listeners.
1: It's a book, a workbook, really, and videos too, right?
2: Yeah, we spent some time outside with Mark, and we did 9 videos that really bring each chapter to life. So listeners are really going to enjoy not only reading it, but actually being able to engage with Mark personally in these videos. So it's really fun that it's kind of like however you consume material, whether you do the videos or whether you read the actual resource, I think it's going to appeal to a lot of folks.
1: Yeah, Mark, thanks for doing this.
0: Yeah, this would be a great resource. And again, tenacious, living a faith that outlives you. We cannot live in this society with a flimsy, weak faith. It's got to be tenacious. And that's what Paul tells Timothy. And so if you're trying to mentor a son, a daughter, if you want to strengthen your own self to be able to survive in this challenging world, then this resource is for you, tenacious, living a faith that outlives you.
1: Judy, I'll tell everybody how to get it in a moment, but thank you for your part in putting this together.
2: Oh, you're welcome. You know, it's really a privilege. I consider it kind of a sacred opportunity to step into this rich sermon material of Mark's and bring it to life for our listeners.
1: Wonderful.
2: Beyond the radio. So I hope you get a copy of this. I know you're really going to be blessed by it.
1: Indeed. Thank you, Judy. And thank you, Mark. 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
4: Are you depending on the Lord? I'm Chuck Bentley with My Money Life from Crown. Our founder, the late Larry Burkett, said that affluence presents the greatest threat to our walk with the Lord. Affluence can be a subtle spiritual danger because it creates the illusion of independence. When resources are plentiful, needs are being met, and life feels secure, it becomes easy to rely on what we have. People feel they have more control when they're financially stable. Bills are paid, savings are growing, and future plans seem predictable. Instead of seeking God for provision, a growing dependence on income, investments, and personal ability can take over. Scripture warns about this in Deuteronomy 8. God cautions His people not to forget Him once they become prosperous. Wealth, however, is not the problem. 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Affluence can dull the awareness of needs in our own lives. We can lose sight of how much we truly need the Lord for everything. 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

0: Welcome to Truth for Life, where today we begin a new series examining God's purpose for making us like His Son. Would you describe yourself as being in Christ? Alistair Begg introduces today's study by considering what that means and how it happens.
1: I invite you to take your Bibles and turn with me to the closing verses of the 11th chapter of Matthew. Matthew chapter 11, where I'm going to read from verse 29 to the end. Actually, from verse 25 to the end. Verse 25, Matthew 11, at that time Jesus said, I praise you, Father, Lord of heaven and earth, because you have hidden these things from the wise and learned and revealed them to little children. Yes, Father, for this was your good pleasure. All things have been committed to me by my Father. No one knows the Son except the Father, and no one knows the Father except the Son and those to whom the Son chooses to reveal him. Come to me, all you who are weary and burdened, and I will give you rest. Take my yoke upon you and learn from me, for I am gentle and humble in heart, and you will find rest for your souls. For my yoke is easy and my burden is light. And our prayer together. Father, what we know not, teach us. What we have not, give us. What we are not, make us. For the sake of your Son, in whose name we pray, amen. Well, in our studies this week, we're going to look together at what the Bible says concerning the purpose of God the Father to make those who are His children like His Son, the Lord Jesus Christ. So if you need to know where we're heading in that direction. We're going to think throughout the week of the process that is involved, at least part of it, in becoming like Christ. But it seems only logical, sensible, profitable to pause before we turn there to consider what it means to be in Christ. For the Bible makes it very plain that it is only those who have become God's children by grace through faith, who have been placed into Christ, that the Father, by the Holy Spirit, is in the process of making like Christ. And so I want us this morning, in the time that we have, to think concerning what it means to be in Christ, and most importantly, to ask ourselves the question, does that phrase describe me? I may be a boy, a girl. I may be here with my mom and dad. They may be very good Christian people, and I love them for it. And I've paid attention to much of what they've told me throughout my life. But here I am this morning in here for the foreseeable future, and I need to ask myself this question. Can I have my name, John, George, Louise, Alice, whatever my last name is, and then just put a dash against it, and against my name say, in Christ. Of all the things that would describe me, of all the things that would mark me, here I am as a husband this morning. I've joined my wife. She said there would be lovely events up here. The only difficult part would be, she said, the Sunday morning, when you'll have to listen to somebody preaching. Well, I'm glad you're here. I hope you will be too. And I want to ask you, sir, how about your name and then just a dash and the phrase, in Christ? The Apostle Paul really made the phrase, in Christ, his own. When he told his own story, he told of how it was before he came to understand who Jesus was and why he came. Up to that point, his life disregarded Jesus in a pretty remarkable way, as you will discover if you read the story. But it was when he came to discover the wonder of Jesus' work that he was placed in Christ. And he said quite memorably, writing to some people who were living in Corinth at the time, if anyone is in Christ, he is a new creation. The old is gone, the new has come. In other words, something has happened to change the status of that individual. If you like, their lives written out would be two volumes. Volume one, pre-Christ, disregarding him, knowing of him, but yet not knowing him. And then coming to know him, and then volume two, in Christ. Now, it was with this in mind that I've turned to, I think, what is arguably one of the loveliest invitations in the whole of the New Testament. It comes in the final three verses of the passage that we read. The source of the invitation is Jesus Christ himself. It is Jesus that is speaking, as you will note from verse 25. Jesus speaks first to his Father in prayer. He then makes observations concerning the nature of the Father's revealing of the Son. And then he issues this invitation. The scope of the invitation, you will notice, is comprehensive. Come to me, all you who are weary and burdened. That is not actually to sequester a certain group amongst a larger group, but is really a description of the totality of humanity, as I'm going to show you. The source of the invitation is Jesus. The scope of the invitation is universal. And the significance of the invitation concerns the fact that Jesus is inviting these people to find rest for their souls. Not to have a vacation, not to just simply find that which would make life a little more bearable for them. But he's speaking in eternal terms. He's speaking in a way that encompasses the totality of human existence. He's speaking in a way that addresses the big questions of life. Who am I? Where did I come from? Why am I here? Where am I going? And does it even matter? All of those questions that any sensible man or woman will find themselves asking from time to time is somehow or another wrapped up in this loveliest of invitations. I want to suggest to you, therefore, that it is not an invitation to be set aside. Rather, it must be given a top priority. It demands our attention, and it calls for immediate action. And if we want to know the action for which it calls, we need only pay attention to the action words, which means we're not going to adjectives or prepositions or pronouns or nouns, but we're going to verbs. And the verbs are clear, and we're going to go through them. There are four of them. I will spend longer on the first than I do on the remaining three. I say that as an encouragement to the young people who, after I finish the first one, are saying, goodness gracious, there will be no lunch today at all. No, I've found over time that I do spend too long on the first, but I've learned also to warn my listeners. Well, let me point out the verbs first. Come, in verse 28. Take, verse 29. Learn, verse 29. Find, verse 29. Okay? So we'll just work through them as we go. First of all, this invitation is to come, and to come to me. This is Jesus. Come to me, he says. In other words, it is a person-to-person invitation. Only those of you who are a certain vintage will even pay any attention to the phrase person-to-person. If you remember in the old days, before we all had cell phones and interstellar communication that was instantaneous with one another, we would make telephone calls, sometimes across an ocean. And in making the call as a Scotsman, it seemed to me only sensible to ask for it to be person to person. That way, if the operator was unable to get the other person on the other end of the phone, I didn't have to pay for the telephone call. And as a Scot, that was and remains a significant issue. Well, you see, this invitation is both generic and specific. It is an invitation that is made by a person to persons. It may be personalized by all who hear it and all who listen to it. It is an invitation not to a program, Nor is it an invitation to a philosophy, but it is an invitation to and by Jesus himself. And he, who by virtue of his identity may command a response, introduces himself as being gentle and humble in heart, and instead of commanding our response, he entreats our response. Come to me, he says. I want you to come to me. Now, we need to be clear about the one who issues the invitation. And as a sidebar, I'm turning to Luke chapter 4. For those of you who like to follow along, you can turn for a moment to the account of Jesus returning to Galilee and going to Nazareth, where he'd been brought up, and on the Sabbath day going into the synagogue, as was his custom, Luke tells us. And in the course of the synagogue worship, he stood up to read from the scriptures. And Luke tells us in verse 17 of Luke 4 that the scroll of the prophet Isaiah was handed to him. Unrolling it, he found the place where it is written, "The Spirit of the Lord is on me, because he has anointed me to preach good news to the poor. He has sent me to proclaim freedom for the prisoners and recovery of sight for the blind, to release the oppressed, to proclaim the year of the Lord's favor." Now, these would be words with which the synagogue attendees were familiar. He was reading the familiar prophetic words that have come out of the scroll of Isaiah. Customary, after the reading, for someone to sit down in the place of the teacher. Luke tells us that once the scroll had been removed from him and placed in its position, he sat down in the position of the rabbi. And the eyes of all in the synagogue, Luke tells us, were fastened on him. Now think of this. He's in his own town. He's returned as a homeboy to Nazareth. He's back amongst the people who would know him. The folks who went shopping with his mother. The folks who had children who were the same age as Jesus, who'd grown up together in Nazareth. Those who knew him as the boy from the carpenter's shop. He has returned. He's in his hometown synagogue. He has known the privilege of reading from the scriptures in this way. And everyone was fastened on him to hear what he would have to say. And from his mouth came words that none of them would ever, ever have anticipated. He said, "Today, this scripture is fulfilled in your hearing." And all spoke well of him and were amazed at the gracious words that came from his lips. "Isn't this Joseph's son?" they said. "Isn't this the boy from the carpenter shop?" Do I understand exactly what has happened here? He has just read the prophetic scriptures, anticipating the coming of the Messiah, who will establish the kingdom of God, give sight to the blind and healing to the lame and so on, and establish the day of the Lord's favor. He's just read all of that. And did I hear correctly? Did he say, "Today this scripture is fulfilled in your hearing"? Is he suggesting that he is none other than the Messiah? Yes. Now, we haven't said this morning we have an option to give to the nations, that we have a possibility to be included along with Islam and along with Buddhism and along with Confucianism and along with New Ageism and along with selfism, that we've all gathered here in order to say that we just want Jesus to be included in the pantheon of 21st century deities. We haven't said that. We have affirmed the identity of the one who issues this invitation. It is the identity of the one who issues the invitation that gives significance to the invitation. Hence, I say to you, it is not to be set aside. It is a priority to be attended to. Well, from this Christ to all who are weary and burdened, all who are weary and burdened. Oh, well, says somebody, that lets me off the hook, because I'm neither weary nor burdened. Now I can push the button and ignore the rest of this. Because you're saying to yourself, "I'm strong and I'm carefree." Oh, are you really? Do come and introduce yourself to me at the end. I'd love to meet someone strong and completely carefree. But I haven't met a single person who isn't pushing a wheelbarrow. And in that wheelbarrow, he has all the cares and responsibilities and fears and failures that make up his or her life. And you're no different this morning. Have you had the experience of going to the doctor for a routine checkup? Did you go early, as they told you, at 8 o'clock to desk A12, where the well-meaning person wrapped that rubber band around whichever arm could produce the best vein? And they did the preparatory routine blood work? And have you ever had the experience of later in the day sitting there apparently fit as a fiddle and being told by the doctor that despite all appearances to the contrary, you are significantly unwell? Oh, when you walked in, you had no notion of it. Frankly, none of your friends would even have considered it. They'd seen you running that morning or riding your bike the previous week, but now everything is different. In fact, it is the circumstances as they had been. They have only now been revealed. The result of blood work, the result of an MRI, a scan that has been done, revealing the true circumstances that are unapparent from the outside. That's what the Bible does. The Bible provides for us an MRI. It investigates at the very core of our being. And it points out to those of us who believe we have the world by the tail, who are strong and carefree, that in actual fact, things are not the way we assume. That when it comes to the issues of our souls, the Bible says we are suffering from a terminal illness. The terminal illness is described in the Bible as sin. And most people think the issue is about our sins. Plural, the things we do or we haven't done. And so if we haven't done a lot lately, or we haven't really done as many as someone else we've known, we say to ourselves, well, you know, sins are not really that big of an issue for me. Well, in actual fact, sins are not really that big of an issue for you. The issue for you is sin. Because it is our sin that has separated us from God. And the Bible says that all have sinned and are separated from God. All of us have fallen short of the standard that God has established. That is perfection. And none of us have ever lived to perfection. In the words of Isaiah, from which we've already quoted, at least the same book, all we like sheep have gone astray. Each of us, no exceptions, has turned to his own way. In other words, we've got a real dilemma. And the dilemma is simply this, that we're unfit for heaven and we're unable to rectify our circumstances. Now, that would be a burden if it once dawned upon us, wouldn't it? Suddenly into the resume of our lives, into our CV, we have to write, if we're honest, according to the Bible, I am by nature unfit for heaven and unable to rectify my circumstances. That's a bit of a burden. You say, well, we're a very nice group here up at camp. I mean, we wouldn't be up at camp if we weren't a very nice group. Well, I know you're a very nice group, and that's why I like coming. It's nice to come and be with nice people. I've discovered over time that there are two ways that people reject Jesus as Savior. There are two ways that they endeavor not to come to him, not to respond to his invitation. And here they are. Number one, by being as bad as possible and breaking all the rules, or by being as good as possible and keeping all the rules. Those are the two ways that I'll find you saying no to the invitation of Jesus. If you've been so bad and broken them all, you say to yourself, there's no hope for me, and you're wrong. If you've been so good and done it all right, you say to yourself, well, there's no need for me, and you'd be wrong. The invitation is clear. The source is articulated, and the significance is undeniable. Second verb, take. Take my yoke upon you. Now, the yoke, as some of you from a farming background will know, was a wooden frame placed across the back of oxen, usually, yoking them together. They use the yoke in order that the weight might be distributed evenly on both sides and make it possible for them to walk along the road. It's a lovely picture. It's a clear picture. It's the picture that Jesus is using. He says, I want you to take my yoke upon you, my yoke upon you. Incidentally, and I don't pay much attention to this kind of thing, but it is a fascinating little concept. Some have even suggested through time that it may well have been that Joseph, that is the carpenter in Nazareth, had as his sort of advertising slogan outside his carpenter's workshop, he had as his slogan, my yokes are easy. Huh? I don't give much credence to that. But I do give absolute credence to what Jesus says when he says, my yoke is easy and my burden is light. Do you know what he was doing there? He was distinguishing himself and his message from the story that had been given to these people by the religionists of his day, particularly, peculiarly, by the Pharisees. These were individuals who were meticulous in their desire to do what was right. In fact, they were so consumed by it that when they had finished with all the things that God had said they ought to do, they added a good dose of their own. And so they made it virtually impossible for anybody to be able to do anything. Come on now, you can do this. Come on now, try a little harder. Come on now, this is just there for you to achieve. That will wear the neck of any thinking person quickly. But that's not what Jesus says. He says, take my yoke upon you.
0: You're listening to Truth for Life with Alistair Begg. We want everyone to know about Jesus' invitation to new life in him. In fact, recently I spoke with Alistair about how Truth for Life is making the gospel known. Here's a portion of our conversation. One opportunity that's presented itself at Truth for Life over the last year has been a way to reach men and women who are incarcerated through a platform called Adobo. And Truth for Life is now a part of this platform. There's discipleship ministry happening with people who are in prisons thanks to Truth for Life.
1: Yes, wholeheartedly, yes. It's quite staggering the extent to which the voices, not just my voice, but the voice of biblical orthodoxy and evangelistic zeal is penetrating the bars and the walls of those places. And a large part of our correspondence comes from those who are incarcerated. And I read their letters, and it's one thing for somebody to say, you know, I'm in here until the 12th of November or something like that. But it's terrible to read those who are in there for life without the possibility of payroll, that they, and yet their testimony to the liberating power of the gospel and the fact that they now find themselves being enriched in such a way that they can be an outreach to their cellmates and everybody else. I mean, none of us will ever know the impact of all of that hidden work until in the new heaven and in the new earth.
0: 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Tomorrow, we'll learn why the yoke of Jesus isn't a burden, but a delight. 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
5: I'm Ruth Kramer with Mission Network News. Lebanese Christians balance hope with skepticism as Beirut officials meet their Israeli counterparts in the United States for a fifth round of peace talks. Heart for Lebanon's Camille Melki says that so far, talks have done little. The longest pause in 3 months of war came Saturday night as a result of the U.S. and Iran's agreement to stop fighting on all fronts, including Lebanon. And yet the suffering continues. Over 1 million people have been displaced since March.
6: This is our golden opportunity, not only to care and support families in great need, but also to bring the gospel in meaningful and tangible ways in front of people who have been deceived and who have been indoctrinated.
5: Find your place in the story at missionnews.org. And finally, revival is growing in Armenia as the country moves beyond its communist past. Pastor Artur Sargsyan of A3 says people are increasingly hungry for prayer, biblical teaching, and Christian community.
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9: Have you noticed how much rudeness has become a part of our culture? If you turn on primetime television, what will you find? Rudeness. TV writers seem to think that you can't be funny without cutting someone else down or being crude. We especially see women on television who are crass and uncouth. Now, men and women can both be rude, but I think it's particularly unattractive in us as women. It shows a lack of love, too. In 1 Corinthians, Paul says, love is not rude. That means that when we learn manners, we're showing love. When we strike up a friendly conversation, we're showing love. When we're being considerate or sensitive, we're showing love. Our world sees plenty of rudeness. I think it's time for us women to show what true, godly love is like. With Seeking Him, I'm Nancy DeMoss Wagglemuth.
10: With SRN News, I'm Jason Walker. President Trump has canceled a planned signing of a bipartisan housing bill. He says the Save America Act needs to be signed first. That move has angered some members of the GOP who met with the president following that announcement. The head of the UN nuclear agency insists Iranian nuclear enrichment sites will be visited by his inspectors. Earlier, an Iranian diplomat had said any such visit would only come after a final deal. Now the IAEA will indeed inspect the enrichment sites. President Trump is ripping into the U.S. oil sector, accusing oil majors of keeping gasoline prices high and prolonging the pain at the pump. The president says consumers are, quote, being gouged. This is SRN News.
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1: Have you ever been turned off by religion, by Christians? 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
1: Open to Matthew chapter 23. This is from the very lips of Jesus. This is his view of what religion does. How diabolical it is. Then Jesus said, Matthew 23 verse 1, to the crowds and to his disciples, the teachers of the law and the Pharisees, they sit in Moses' seat, so you must obey them and do everything they tell you. But do not do what they do, for they do not practice what they preach. Now, listen to what he says religion does. They tie heavy loads and they put them on men's shoulders. Everything they do is done to be seen by men. They love the place of honor. They want the most important seats in the synagogue. Skipping down, verse 13. Woe to you, teachers of the law and Pharisees, you hypocrites! You shut the kingdom of God in men's faces. You yourselves do not enter, and you will not let those who are trying to enter. Woe to you, teachers of the law and Pharisees, you hypocrites! You travel over land and sea to win a single convert, and then you make him twice as much a son of hell as yourself. These are not calm words. This is Jesus attacking what's diabolical and what religion does to the human heart. And no one is immune over time to becoming religious. You can even make up your own religion. Secularism is a religion. Humanism is a religion. So here's the question I want to ask and answer. What's the difference between dead religion and a living relationship with God? What's the difference between a dead religion and a living relationship with God? And I want to suggest that Acts chapter 9 will give you a very clear picture of it. If you still have your Bible, open it up. I want you to see this. Verses 20 and 22, it is the dividing mark. It is the core. It is the main point between dead religion and a living relationship with the living God. Verse 20, at once he began to preach, notice, in the synagogue. That's where the religion is. What's he preaching? Jesus is the Son of God. That's deity. Jesus is God. Whew. Truth. Person. Not rules. Not patterns. Not ceremony. All those who heard him were astonished and asked, isn't this the man who raised havoc in Jerusalem among all those who call upon his name? Second point, when you meet the living God, your life changes. It's dramatic. It's different. There's a before and an after. I mean, there's something that happens. Relationship with Christ brings life. Dead religion brings death. Notice it goes on. And has he come here to make prisoners? And then here he is. Instead of prisoners, what? He's setting people free. Yet Saul grew more and more powerful and baffled the Jews living in Damascus by proving that Jesus is the Messiah. Here's what I want you to see. Here's what happened. Two things. Number one, he had a 180-degree conversion. The Apostle Paul was sincere, devoted, smart, educated, a Roman citizen, wealthy. He had it going. And I mean, he's going like this, and bam! He meets the living God. And now he's going exactly 180 degrees a different direction. It's called conversion. The Apostle Paul was transformed into something completely new. Everything changed. When he met the living God, his relationship with God changed, with the Jews changed, with Christians changed, with people changed, with himself. His perspective changed. He went from being a persecutor to a preacher. His values changed. He was a religious guy. You heard Matthew 23. He was focused on fame, success, prestige, status, and control. And now you can read 13 books that were penned by the Apostle Paul, and he was consumed with people, relationships, the hurting, the oppressed, and serving. His goals changed. You see, conversion is that point in a person's life when they fully realize that their way is not the right way. They may be devoted, they may be sincere, they may be, quote, morally good, they may be religious, but they realize that Jesus Christ and He alone is the answer to the most penetrating issues and problems of life. Why am I here? Is there life after death? Who is God? What do I do to have a relationship with Him? Christ is the Son of God. He came and died for all. He rose from the dead to prove that it's true. And He offers eternal life to whosoever would put their trust in Him. And then you'll notice that after this 180 degree conversion, what do you have? You've got 100% call and mission. You know, like he didn't say, oh, I'm so glad I met Jesus, but boy, I sure don't want anyone to know about it. After a few days, he's in the synagogues. He goes, people, I was wrong. People, you got to hear about this. People, you know, look at this and this and this and this and this. I mean, he was an amazing intellect. Here's the question I have for you. Have you unconsciously, subtly been introduced to a religious system, but maybe never had a Damascus experience? It's possible to intellectually believe in the Bible. It's possible to intellectually believe Jesus is God. It's possible to feel like you ought to, and good moral people go to church at least once or twice a month. It's possible to actually think, you know, it's probably pretty important to give some money to help some other people and try and be a good person and follow the golden rule. And you may even feel a little guilty when you do this or do that. Religion is one of the most diabolical ways to keep you from a living relationship with God. To summarize, I put the product or results of religion at the top. I made a little cloud floating above religion. Religion results in control, fear, and death. That's what it does. Religious people are, man, they're control freaks. And they fear everything. And they hate change. And it brings death, separation from God, separation from themselves. By contrast, living relationship results in power and love and life. And here's all I want to say. Just ask yourself, are you experiencing the power of God? Is there a love of God in your heart? Is there a living relationship? Or is it a lot of obligation, a lot of duty, a lot of oughts, a lot of shoulds? My parents went to church, now I go to church. I should be a good moral person. When you know the living God and the living God lives inside of you by the Holy Spirit as you've trusted Christ as your Savior, there's a 180 that happens. More or less dramatic depending on your background. But all I just want to do is shake all of us to say, wait a second. Even those of us that know Christ personally, religion creeps in. We make our own. We have all of our own little groups. We make our own little religion. And the enemy gets inside our religious thinking. And it's not whether what's true is not. It's our way and how we see the truth. And everyone ought to see it like us. Here's some takeaways that I think are critical and important. What must we learn about religion? Number one, religion focuses on acceptance from the outside in. And yet life occurs from the inside out. I just always want to remember that. You might jot in there Philippians chapter 3. The first half of Philippians chapter 3, the Apostle Paul talks about his outside-in experience of being religious. A Pharisee, tribe of Benjamin. According to the law, faultless, self-righteous. And then in the second half, he talks about the inside out. And he said, I consider all those things that literally the word is dung or rubbish. I consider all of that as rubbish compared to knowing Him. And then he has this plea. I want to know Him in the power of His resurrection, the fellowship of His suffering. There's this passion. It's personal. It's living. It's alive. It's a love relationship. Religion is always all these external things, that patterns and rules, and if you don't do it, then you're guilty, and what about this, and God loves you when you do these things, he doesn't love you when you don't do these things. And it's evil. In the church, it becomes legalism. People with those heavy weights. And it leads to this. Religion is rooted in performance. Life is rooted in grace.
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1: See, when you're a religious person, the questions, it's not like you say them out loud, but they're built into your psyche. What am I supposed to do? What am I supposed to do? How much am I supposed to do? Am I supposed to pray five times a day? Do I have to go on a pilgrimage? Or in our circles, do I have to read the Bible every day? And how much of the Bible do I have to read? Am I supposed to give my money? If I'm supposed to give my money, do I have to give 10%? Is that 10% off the gross or is off the net? Do I have to read for 15 minutes or 25 minutes? Is like a mission trip like every 3 years? Is that okay? How much do I have to do? That's religion. If you're asking those questions, you're missing the point. God doesn't need your time. God doesn't need your money. He doesn't need your short-term trip. See, that's performance. The question that those in relationship ask is, who am I becoming? Over performance, in my notes, I wrote Matthew 23 and put a circle around it. Over where it says grace, I put Romans 12. And I put a circle around it. Because see, the litmus test is not how much do I do. Do I love people more? The issue isn't, do I give off this or give off that? Am I more generous? Do I care about people? Do I love God? Am I open to Him? It's your money. What do you want to do with it? It's your time. I'll go every week, every month, once a year, never go. I just want to do what you want me to do. I love you. You love me. I don't have to perform. I am saved by grace. I'm sustained by grace. I'm the object. I'm His son. God wants to put His arm around me. You're His daughter. It's completely different. Religion chains people, binds people, makes them prisoners. Grace frees you. Third observation is that sincerity and devotion are no substitute for truth. Paul was sincere and devoted. Suicide bombers, sincere and devoted. Some of these wacko religious, quote, Christian sects, sincere and devoted, right? How about, let's get it from out there to here. Some of us in this room, sincere and devoted, and we've added things and feel pressure and make up extra rules and take our rules and put them on other people.

and nearly invisible to ourselves. This is so painful. Because this isn't like, do you have a relationship or are you religious? That's certainly true. I will tell you that all of us that have a personal, vital, living, growing relationship with Jesus have parts of religious thinking in our brains. And the enemy wants to cause it to grow and to grow and to grow and give you false guilt, give you struggles with things. But where it's happening in your life or mine, it's almost invisible. I mean, I can look at other people and go, wow, boy, man, that's easy to see. It's just hard when I look in the mirror. No, I think this is working pretty good. I think everyone should do it this way, exactly this way. Think about this that way. See, religion produces very narrow, controlling people who demand others think and act exactly the way they do. Religious people turn people off. People in love with Jesus draw people like a magnet. I've been in missionaries' homes who are sincere all around the world, and it's out of, see, they have such fear. I've watched them. Okay, everybody sit down right now. Okay. I mean, this is a true story. Okay, the Bible's really important. And I've watched, you know, three teenagers rolling their eyes going, you know what? Their body language is telling me, as soon as I get out of this house, I'm leaving. Mom, Dad, God, Bible, they're wacko. And out of all their fear, rules, rules, rules. They don't trust their kids. And instead of an adventure, and instead of what does God want to say, and how do we discover how much he loves us, and what do you think about that? It's this top-down, harsh, legalistic, and they run. Let me give you some symptoms since it's invisible, here's some symptoms, and I'd like to say I did extensive research to figure out these symptoms, but actually I looked in the mirror for about 33 seconds, and these are symptoms. Religious people are controlling. Religious people are resistant to change. Religious people are critical of others. Find yourself having little conversations in the car, even in your mind, you know, someone says doing that, you're just critical. Religious people have feelings of superiority. You're better than, smarter than, more holy than. Religious people, by and large, can be very unloving. What's right in their view, not necessarily scripture, but what's right in their view is more important than the person. Religious people are fearful of the future. Religious people are anxious, and religious people are involved in political, relational agendas in churches. Because see, when they start feeling they're going to lose control, like Paul, man, you got to clamp down on some people, and you got to find some people that are on your side that'll look at like you, and you have these little conversations about what they are doing, whoever they are. I know way too much about this. I came up around a group, and it wasn't their fault; it was me. But it took sort of like the dynamite and nitroglycerin of my warped personality. Deep insecurities and arrogance. And so I was around a group that when I started to grow, I memorized a verse every day for about 3 years. I had a prayer list that got very long. I never went to bed. I never missed. I prayed all the time. I was the biggest religious jerk you've ever seen on the face of the earth. And after about 4 years of that, I remember a conversation with a gal that I dated earlier in college. And out of the blue, she said to me, you know, when I first met you and you were a new Christian, I was really open. It seemed like there was such joy in life. I was really open to maybe exploring what it was all about. But if being a Christian and being committed is like you, the last thing I'd ever want to do in my life is be a Christian. I actually had to stop memorizing scripture, realize that God loved me when I didn't pray, or get all through my list. And I remember even as I was in seminary, I remember my wife and I deciding, you know what? I mean, if I didn't give more percentage every year, higher percentage, man, I got three kids. I'm in seminary with no money, giving more and more and more money away. And behind it was this religious, I'm going to prove myself to God. And I had to learn about grace. I spent months in Galatians just saying, God, would you help me to grasp you love me plus nothing? You love me when I blow it. You love me when I'm obedient. Now, grace is what teaches us to grow. So it's not that we just say, you know, forget everything. It's relationship. Notice the final point that's been very helpful is it is

0: God's mercy that rocks our world to reveal our religion and births a fresh new life. I want you to think, mercy, God is so merciful. Because see, religion will eventually cause you to do one of two things, either hit the wall or become a hypocrite. I mean, once you have rules, you make up the rules. Make them up today, then try and keep them perfectly. No one can keep any rules. And so what happens is if you try and try and try and try like I did, I just burn out. I got so depressed. It's like, man, this whole other job of being a Christian, I was just ready to can the whole thing. Or what you do is you realize you can't keep them, but you want people to think you can, so you become a hypocrite, so you act like you're keeping them, but you really don't. And God in His mercy, you know what He does? He'll break you. God in His mercy will allow a tragedy. God in His mercy will allow a car wreck, a divorce, a bankruptcy, a mate to walk out on you, a kid that says, you know, forget you, mom and dad. And all of a sudden, all your rules and all your religion when you're hurting mean nothing. And you find yourself, oh, God, please help me. God, please, please. I don't know what to do. I don't have a job. I lost my home. I'll tell you what, religion doesn't do anything when you're in desperate need, right? And when you cry out in the midst of pain, he'll always answer. Because what you're looking for is someone to love you, forgive you, sustain you, and help you. And Jesus said, I'm near to the brokenhearted, and I save those who are crushed in spirit. And I'm for you. And I did not come to create a religion for new hoops for you to jump through. I came that you might have life, and you might have it abundantly. Have you been converted? Have you done a 180? Have you embraced Jesus, not religion? And if so, do you have a calling? Do you realize that you, in your hands and hearts and lives, are recipients to take the message of life? And you're a steward of the manifold mysteries of God. He loves people.
1: 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The religious person asks, how much do I have to do? The person in a living relationship asks, who am I becoming? That single shift, Chip said, is the difference between a life of obligation and a life of grace. He also turned the mirror on all of us, because even those who know Christ personally can drift into religious thinking, controlling, critical, fearful, resistant to change. Chip's been there himself, and he said the only thing that broke it was months in Galatians, learning that God loves you plus nothing. Well, here's Chip with a word about what a community looks like when it finally trades religion for a relationship.
2: Have you ever felt like a bit player in someone else's story? Like your faith is real, but, I mean, your role is small? Like you're not really making much of a difference? Well, in Acts chapter 8, there's a man named Philip. He's not an apostle. He's not a famous preacher. Just a faithful believer who went where God sent him and said what God told him to say. And because he did, the gospel entered an entire continent. You're not a footnote in the Jesus movement. There are no little people in the body of Christ. You are a participant. You are a part of a puzzle that God has started and is putting together until he returns. And every piece of the puzzle matters. I'm teaching right now through the Jesus Revolution. And one of the most liberating themes in this series is that God uses ordinary, available, willing people to do things that echo into eternity. No one in the book of Acts knew they were writing history. They were just showing up. That's all God is asking of you today. Show up. Give what you have. Your gift to the mid-year match is doubled the moment it arrives. Show up. Who knows? You might be someone's Philip that God will use to change the course of their life today and for all eternity. Imagine that.
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5: We are constantly being pulled in every direction. Hi, I'm Mark Gothier with CRU and Making Your Life Count. Tom Fraser says all that noise can slowly drain our focus and even affect our walk with God.
4: It can cause us to become very negative in our thoughts and our feelings. It can cause us to become angry or divided and hinder my walk with God. I think of a few years ago, one of the things that I had gotten involved in doing was fantasy football. And I loved that. But I realized nothing wrong with fantasy football, nothing wrong with watching some sports. But when I get so involved that I'm becoming angry and upset about things, this has taken over too much of the spot in my life.
5: He saw it in his own life. What started as simple entertainment began to stir frustration and take more space than it should.
4: It's not those things are wrong. And in the proper perspective, those are fine things to do. One of the things we decided we would do for that time was that we would not turn on the TV until we had spent some time with the Lord. And I found that it helped me be more fresh in my walk with the Lord. And in terms of just giving it priority to stop and pause and reflect and get away from some of the electronics that are in my life. Life on earth is temporary.
5: So he made a shift. Instead of starting his day with noise, he chose to begin with God and focus on what truly lasts.
4: It's provided a lot more peace. I don't talk to the TV nearly as much as I used to. And in the weariness and tiredness of life, come to the well and be filled by Jesus.
5: When you put God first, everything else finds its place. Find that kind of peace and focus at crew.org/life.
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11: 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Greer. As always, I'm your host, Molly Vidovich. From the first century to the 21st, Christians around the world have gladly given their lives for the sake of the gospel. There are countless stories of believers singing as they went to their execution and praying for their enemies. So where did they get that otherworldly type of courage? Pastor J.D. answers that question today on Summit Life as we kick off a new teaching series called I'm an Alien. 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
12: 1 Peter, if you got your Bible open to 1 Peter, that's a book toward the end of the New Testament. The author of 1 Peter is Peter, that's right, that's why we call it 1 Peter. Peter is an apostle that everybody seems to like because there's just something about Peter that we seem to be able to identify with. Is that not true? Peter's just a normal guy. He had a big mouth. He said some stupid things. He was not real churchy either, which sometimes I think we find refreshing. The apostle Paul, sometimes way up here. You ever notice that? Peter's almost always way down here. Paul was like, you know, I'm a Pharisee of the Pharisees, and I went to the highest school in the land, and I got more credentials than you could ever dream of having. And Peter's like, yeah, but I know the difference in a carp and a crappie. That's kind of, that comes out of my profession. Paul's History Channel, Peter's Sports Center. Peter writes this book as a normal guy to normal people, and he writes it to people who are in the midst of suffering. They don't understand why they're going through suffering. They don't understand what they should do about it. One of the things that I think is helpful for us to see right as we begin this is that Bible writers never really hide themselves from the question of suffering. You see, every once in a while, I get the impression that people feel like we came up with the questions of suffering and how suffering presents challenges to the idea that there is a good God. It's almost like we assume that back then everybody thought, of course, you know, all the wicked people get punished and all the good people get rewarded. But now we're aware of questions like, hey, a lot of good people go unrewarded and a lot of evil people seem to go unpunished. And there are kids, innocent children that suffer all around the world. So how could that possibly exist and there be a good God? Y'all, Peter is not only aware of that question, he and the people that he's writing to are living that question. At one point in this book, Peter's going to talk about the fiery trials they're going through. That might have been literal. Some Roman emperors were known to dip political prisoners into oil and impale them on poles and then light them on fire. So when Peter says fiery trial, that might not even be a metaphor. We know for a fact that this happened to many Christians around Peter's time. Genocide was a part of the Roman ruling system. The whole families, men, women, and children would be slaughtered on the whim of a Roman emperor. So all that to say is the people that Peter is writing to are living this question of suffering and a good God. All right, so let's begin in verse 1. Here's what Peter says. Peter, an apostle of Jesus Christ, to those who are elect exiles of the dispersion in Pontus, Galatia, Cappadocia, Asia, and Bithynia. Bithynia, all right? Elect exiles. Elect, that's a very important name. Elect means that they're the chosen people of God. Exiles means that they're not in their home territory. Some translations may even say aliens there. All right, these were both names that had been given to the Jewish people at one point. The Jews were God's elect people. They'd been chosen by him. But at one point in their history, they've been driven out of Israel to live in a foreign land as exiles. Peter now gives that name to the church. He says, you are God's chosen people living in a land under the domination of an enemy power. So in other words, you don't really belong here. You're citizens of another country. You are not privileged people here on the earth. Again, some translations say aliens. Some say strangers. You're odd. That's one of the things he's going to try to explain. You're odd. You don't fit. That's just because you're tuned into something entirely different. You got a whole different set of values. Imagine, I know many of you watch football games this weekend. Imagine at, you know, at halftime, you see one of those drum corps come out and take the field for the halftime show. And there's like 500, 600 of them. And of course, they're all focused on that one guy in the middle, that one guy or girl who is the conductor, and they're leading, and everybody is in lockstep marching to exactly the same beat. But you notice one guy in the middle who's got headphones on, and he's listening to an Usher song that's being broadcast from, Foxy 107. Okay? He's listening to that on his, imagine how odd that guy is going to look. Now, it's not really odd if you consider what he's listening to, but he looks odd in the midst of everybody else because everybody else is marching to the beat of one conductor and he's listening to something entirely different. Peter says, this is why you are odd, because you have a whole different set of values and you are tuned in to an entirely different conductor. And by the way, if you're not odd, then that means that you're probably more in rhythm with the world than you are with God. Oh, and here's another good point. I mean, that oddness is not supposed to be because of personality quirks, right? I know some of you are odd for that reason. That's not what he's talking about. You're not odd because you've created a Christian subculture where you use all the same words and because you like different kinds of music. And, you know, some of the churches I grew up in, that seemed to be what made Christians odd, is that you just had this whole distinct subculture that defined who you are. That's not what he's talking about. What makes God's people odd is not how they dress and not special words that they use. What makes them odd is how they don't listen at all to the things that the world says is important. And primarily that shows up, Peter's going to show you, with the question of suffering. What separates, listen, the people of God from the people of the world most distinctly, you'll see this in 1 Peter, is how they respond to disappointment, how they respond to pain, and how they have hope in the midst of suffering. That is to be the one area where Christians, followers of Jesus, are so distinctive, Peter's going to explain, that people just start to ask questions. All right, verse 3. Blessed be, he says, the God and Father of our Lord Jesus Christ, according to his great mercy. According to his great mercy. Peter starts out reminding them of the mercy of God in their lives. Here's why I think that's important. We tend to approach the questions of suffering as if, you know, we're all real good and all the bad stuff that's happening is, you know, not fair. You know, the essence of religion, which people sometimes don't understand me when I say this, but the Bible is against religion. The gospel is totally different than religion. The essence of religion is I'm good and God owes me. The essence of the gospel is I am evil, but God is merciful. Therefore, I owe God. And that creates two entirely different outlooks on life. Entirely different approaches to God. So he reminds them of mercy. The gospel is mercy. We deserve the wrath of God. The world is under a curse, all of us. And God's goodness in our lives is mercy. In God's mercy, he has made us be born again to a living hope. The living hope. A living hope is what you look forward to on the other side of pain. It's what tells you that everything's going to be okay. It's what tells you that it's all going to be worth it. It's what you hang on to that gives your spirit something to grasp in the middle of all the pain. That quest for hope is a universal human experience. I was listening to Tim Keller preach a message recently on this subject, and he referenced the work of a guy named Viktor Frankl, who was a Jewish Austrian psychoanalyst that was imprisoned at Auschwitz. He had been taken captive by the Germans, but was one of the few survivors there. Frankl noted how different people responded to suffering in the death camps, and he wrote a book about it later called Man's Search for Meaning. He said it was to him fascinating. Things that he noticed about how people would respond to this sense of hopelessness and pain. He said that some of the prisoners responded to their situation by becoming brutal and cruel themselves. He said sometimes it was a quest for power. Sometimes it was just bitterness. Others, Frankl said, would just give up. He wrote this, and I quote, he said, usually this happened quite suddenly, the symptoms of which were familiar to us, experienced camp inmates. We all feared for this moment and our friends. Usually it began one morning when the prisoner simply refused to get dressed or wash or go out to the parade grounds for inspection. No entreaties, no blows, no threats had any effect. They just lay there. They'd given up. Nothing bothered them anymore because they no longer had hope. Many, he said, held on to the hope that if they stayed alive, their health, their family, their professional achievements, their fortune, their position in society, if they could just make it through Auschwitz, they would all be restored to them. That was their hope. After liberation, though, he said that many of them came back to their homes and found that all those things were irretrievably gone. He said that many of them, a disturbingly high percentage of them, went into a deep depression and even committed suicide after having survived through the concentration camps. Why? Because their hopes had been on the restoration of these things and they'd been shattered. Frankl in this book says that the ones who truly overcame Auschwitz were those who had a fixed reference point beyond the world, something they held onto that was out of the grasp of death and destruction and that the Nazis could never touch. And then Frankl makes this statement. Life in a concentration camp tears open a soul and exposes its depths and its foundations. That's essentially what Peter is saying here. Trials and pain expose where your hope is.
11: 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But what does that actually mean? 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It reshapes how we see God, how we understand ourselves, and how we live each day. 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When the gospel truly goes deep, it never stays there. 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It's one big mission, but thankfully an even bigger God behind it. 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Once again, here's Pastor JD.
12: There are some of you that are going through trials and pain, and what is happening is where you hope is being exposed. For many of you, your hope in the midst of pain is in, just like Frankl said, your situation improving. So you think, well, you know, one day I'm going to get a job. One day I'm going to have enough money. One day I'm going to get the recognition that I deserve. One day I'm going to be married. One day my body is no longer going to feel the pain of this disease and I am going to be healthy. And what happens is some of you get to a place in life where it looks like those things are no longer possible and you begin to despair. And you go through these same cycles that Frankl talks about where you get bitter. Some of you get bitter. It kind of just colors your entire outlook on life. I mean, easy example on this, and I don't mean to pick on girls, but, you know, you ever seen a girl who gets hurt really bad by a guy? And her response is, all men are pigs. Not a few of them, all of them. Why? Because the place where she placed her hope has been destroyed, and now it makes her bitter toward everything. There's this response where when what you hope in is revealed, when it's shattered, you are left with the foundations of your soul. And sometimes you see that there's nothing else to really hold on to. You begin to despair. You know, I mean, throughout my life, in difficult times in my life, I've noticed the things that I've held on to. There were times in my life where I didn't feel like I was getting the recognition I deserved. So, you know, growing up, I was like, yeah, but one day I'm going to become this. And then everybody will know how awesome I am. That was the hope. And then what happens is you get to a place where you feel like it's not going to happen. And then you just, you respond with despair. You respond with bitterness. Peter says that you, to them, you've got a living hope. A hope, like Frankl says, that is beyond something that death and disease can touch. Where does this happen? Through the resurrection of Jesus Christ from the dead. To an inheritance that is imperishable, undefiled, unfading, kept in heaven for you, far away from anything that death or disease could touch. There's your fixed reference point, by the way. Something glorious, something wonderful, something beyond the scope of this world. An inheritance and a hope that death and disease can't touch. Something that is so glorious that it makes all the pain worth it. Peter says, I see this inheritance through the resurrection of Jesus. Think for a minute about what the resurrection of Jesus meant for Peter. The darkest day of Peter's life had been when Jesus died on the cross. Peter had left everything to follow Jesus. He'd left his business. He'd left his home. And now Jesus had died, and it threw him into a despair. In fact, you know, scholars tell us that the reason that Peter denied Christ three times in the space of an hour is because he was disappointed. He was disappointed that Jesus had not become what he thought Jesus would become. And in Friday and Saturday, Peter is in utter despair. But then Sunday morning, he goes and there's an empty tomb. And he looks into that empty tomb, and then he sees Jesus face to face. And he realizes that the whole time, even when Peter thought that it was the darkest time he could imagine, God had a plan. And yes, Friday and Saturday were painful for him. But there was a Sunday coming that reversed all the pain of Friday and Saturday. And what Peter says to them is we all of us right now are living in a kind of Saturday. That's part of the idea of exiles. We're not living in the time of Sunday yet. We're not living in the resurrection. That's right now we're in a Friday and Saturday, but that time, he says, is brief. And the joy of resurrection Sunday is coming. So Peter's thinking about his experience where he despaired, how the resurrection changed that. He's saying, That's what you're living in now. J.R.R. Tolkien described the resurrection as a time when every sad thing becomes untrue. There's actually Sam in The Lord of the Rings, the last one of those books where Sam said that, but that was J.R.R. Tolkien talking through Sam. The resurrection is when every sad thing becomes untrue. There is a great Sunday morning in eternity where all sad things come untrue, where you are reunited with a lost child that you never got to know, because they died in infancy, where there is no more pain, where all disease is taken away, where there's no more crying and God wipes away every tear. That's what Peter means when he says an inheritance through the resurrection. You're living in Saturday, but there's a Sunday morning coming. Here's another thing I think Peter probably means by the resurrection. And I bring this up with you a good bit because it's kind of deep, but it's really important. So I come back to it a lot. Peter saw in the resurrection that the time that it looked like God was most out of control, the cross, was the time when actually God was most in control. Because it wasn't just that God fixed the problem of the cross, right? It was that the cross actually was the thing that God was using to be good to mankind. It looked like God was out of control, but that was actually when God was doing his greatest work, right? Remember how I've explained this? And so what Peter is doing is he extrapolates from that and says, if that was true at the cross, don't you think it might be true in your life too? Don't you think that those times when it looks like God might be most out of control, that God might be doing his greatest work? Peter's like, hey, I thought that God had fallen off the throne when Jesus died on the cross, but turn around and look at it. And now I realize God was never more in charge than he was at the cross. Yeah, the way I explained to you a few months ago was like this. I was like, there's kind of three kinds of movies that you see. There are happy movies that have happy endings. These are the kind of movies I like. There are sad movies that, you know, have really tragic endings that the critics like, which I don't like because, you know, they're like, oh, but it's so much more real to life. I'm like, yeah, I go to a movie so that I can escape the depression of life, so that I can be happy for a few minutes. Don't make me, you know, right. But sad movies. There's a third kind of movie that's a really probably the best kind, and that is a movie with a happy ending. That the happy ending is made up of all the tragic things that happened in the movie that somehow produced this good ending. The example I gave to you a few months ago was that movie Signs by M. Night Shyamalan. Hallelujah. Remember that guy? Remember the movie Signs basically is you've got like an alien attack and you got this one guy who's got all these problems in his family. He's got a brother who had a failed baseball career. His wife died in a wreck. His boy has asthma. His little girl is OCD and she leaves cups of water everywhere. But at the end of the movie, these are the very things that enable the alien to be killed and defeated. By the way, I just blew the ending of that movie. If you've never seen it, the alien dies. But the good ending at the end was made up of things that look like tragedy for a while. The best stories are those where the bad things somehow are part of the great conclusion at the end. And in that moment, all the pain that we live with is swallowed up into something beautiful. What if you saw your life through the lens of the cross and the resurrection? What if you believed? What if you saw and believed that there was a glorious Sunday morning coming when every sad thing would become untrue? When there would be an inheritance that death and disease could never touch, and you saw how even the most painful parts of your life, God was working toward that glorious end. If you saw that, and you could just grasp it and live in it for just a second, and you believed it, what would that give you? What would it give you? Say it. Hope. So Peter says, verse 6, in this, in this promise, you rejoice. Though now for a little while, if necessary, you've been grieved by various trials. Here's something really interesting about the two verbs in that sentence, rejoice and grieve. First, they're both very intense verbs. Rejoice means intense rejoicing. Peter will, in just a few verses, say joy that is inexpressible. Have you ever been so overwhelmingly happy about something you just couldn't speak? Like my five-year-old when she got her American Girl doll for Christmas. I mean, just 4 minutes of silence. Joy inexpressible. You just can't speak. That he's talking about a joy that's not just, hey, I'm happy. He's talking about a joy that is so intense that words can't flesh it out. Grieved. Grieved is the Greek word lupeo, which means an intense grief. It's the same word that was used of Jesus when it says he was sorrowful unto death when he was on his way to the cross. A grief that crushed him. All right, so that's, you notice they're both intense verbs. Second, they're both present tense verbs. Both present tense verbs. You put that together and here's what you get. Walking with Jesus is often simultaneously great joy and deep pain. Walking with Jesus is often simultaneously great joy and deep pain. Some of you don't think that's possible. Some of you can't have joy in the midst of bad circumstances because your joy is in certain circumstances. You don't have joy. What you have is happiness. Happiness, where the root word for happiness comes from is when what you want to happen happens. When what you want to happen happens, then your happiness, right? Your happeniness. You see it like that? There's a difference in joy and happiness. Happiness is when the happenings of your life are where they should be. Joy is something different, altogether different, at least this kind of joy. Some of you can't have joy in the midst of painful circumstances because your joy is a certain set of circumstances. Right? There's other Christians. This is one of my pet peeves. You just kind of numb yourself to the reality that there is pain and you kind of put this positive spin on it. You know, where you just never really feel it. You walk around with this surreal look on your face, all chipper, you know. God is good all the time. You let go and let God. Don't worry. God will put a rainbow on that dark cloud. There's a silver lining. When Jesus went to the cross, Jesus is not like, well, praise the Lord. It says he was overwhelmed with sorrow. He wept. He cried out to God. Christians hurt. But see, their hurt can only go so deep because their ultimate hope is in a God who brings back life from the dead.
11: Thankfully, our ultimate joy comes from a God who brings life from the dead. 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
11: 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I'm Molly Vidovich. 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
14: Hi, friends. This is Dave Andrews, the station manager of KJOL, with an inside report. We've just finished our automation upgrade, which was a long time coming. A local listener provided the funding to do that roughly a year ago, and it was a lot of hardships and delays to see it finally fulfilled, so we're very grateful that it's mostly over. We're still working on attaching song data to our streaming services and what was that song webpage, but hopefully that will all be accomplished soon. In the meantime, please continue to keep KJOL in your prayers this month. You know, July 1st is officially our 25-year anniversary back on the air after KJOL was sold to EMF and then restarted from the ground up. We're so thankful that we've been able to exist along such a big powerhouse Christian station all these years in our community. We would have loved to host an event to celebrate this year, but it has been a very slow year financially. Speaking of that, if you enjoy the teaching programs and variety of Christian music along with the gospel and God's word, would you please pray about and consider making a gift to our ministry? 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And if you have never supported KJOL before, please pray about doing that for the first time. 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It's 1354 East Sherwood Drive, Grand Junction, Colorado, 81501. And a big thank you to everybody who has remembered us in your prayers and financial support. You have made it possible for us to do what we do up to this point. So thanks again. Right now.

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1: Taking a job as a summer lifeguard while studying at university changed her life, and now it's saving others. Carlin Lonkarik was studying microelectronics in Canada, and it got her thinking, how could those skills save people?

0: When someone starts to drown, a lifeguard only has seconds to respond, reach out, and grab that person who went under. But the deeper the water, there's less light, and the only tool a lifeguard has to help is goggles. But those only help you see a few short feet. Carlin came up with a handheld sonar device she calls AquaEye. Now, first responders are putting it to use, saving the drowning when seconds count. Jesus once reached out and saved a drowning Peter when he began to sink. And it is only Christ who can save us, bringing us from death to life for eternity. So today, by faith, take his hand and trust in Jesus. Welcome to Haven Today. I'm David Wolin, sharing the great story that's all about Jesus. We're now in a series called The Promise of Jesus, and there are many promises of God. But this week, we're thinking about what Jesus promised his disciples just before he went to the cross. He prayed so that they might have courage, and he asked his Father to protect them as he sent them into the world. So what does this mean for us today, 2,000 years later? How is Jesus calling you and me today to be in the world and yet not of the world? Well, to help me answer those questions, we're going to hear a message that my predecessor and friend Charles Morris and I recorded together a few years ago. We're airing this now as I take a few days off, and it fits really well with our focus on the Gospel of John this month. So I hope you can stay with us and listen in. And if you've caught any of the Haven Today programs recently, you know we've been offering the new animated film, Light of the World.
1: I brought someone who can help. This is Jesus.
2: Never heard of him.
1: He's helping people. I want to be a part of that. This is my chance to show up.
3: No, we've talked about this. It's just a story.
1: Papa?
4: We're gonna need a bigger boat!
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6: Jesus is no Messiah. He is nothing.
7: And sometimes evil men silence those who speak the truth.
8: What is truth?
7: This is not the end. It's the beginning.
1: He is the light of the world.
0: Little trailer for the Light of the World animated film. I've been so touched by how Haven listeners have been responding. Many have given in support of Haven and requested this resource, which tells the story of Jesus through the eyes of the youngest disciple, John. And in the film, he appears probably much younger than we think of him. In fact, I asked the producer recently why they portrayed him in the film the way they did.
9: There's a lot of Jesus adaptations, let's be honest. I mean, you have The Passion of the Christ, you have more recently King of Kings and The Right. Chosen and all these different things. The disciples are almost exclusively portrayed as old men with beards, and we know historically they weren't. And that was really interesting to us. We wanted to do something that was very different from anything we had seen before. And to make this like Disney of the 90s made a feature film about the life of Jesus that was actually true to scripture. So we wanted the fun. We wanted the full family appeal. Mm-hmm. We wanted it to be a coming of age story. And historically, John could have been 13 when he chose to follow Jesus as a rabbi. That was what they did at the time. When you were 13, you chose to follow in the footsteps of, you know, a rabbi, a teacher. So it's very possible, and many historians believe he was the youngest. So he could have been 13, he could have been 15. We don't know, but we know he was within that sort of range. Mm-hmm. And so it actually is truer to the real historical reality and makes a lot more sense when you view it through that context.
0: That's Brennan McPherson, producer of Light of the World, which, by the way, I'd love to send your way as our thank you for standing alongside Haven in a very critical moment. This has been a very challenging year for us. This fiscal year has been challenging for a wide variety of reasons. Of course, big challenges for our Spanish ministry in Cuba, but also here at home. And we came into this month of the fiscal year, the last month, needing to raise $764,000. And I've been on my knees since the campaign began, asking the Lord to provide as only He can. And already, listeners like you have already made a dent in this number. We're over halfway there, but you can't win a race if you don't run strong through the finish line, which is why I'm asking you to pray today about contributing your own gift for the sake of this ministry that spotlights Jesus. Will you stand with us now? Call 865-HAVEN to make your gift by phone, 865-HAVEN. And when you give, don't forget to request Light of the World on DVD. Or you can give online at haventoday.org. Again, haventoday.org. And now we'll get started with a song of hope. Here's CeCe Winans and I've Got Joy.

0: This is Haven Today. I'm David Wolin. With me is Charles Morris. And that was I've Got Joy by C.C. Winans. And we're about to continue in our study of John chapter 17. And Charles, I know that theme of joy has been showing up in the last few programs that we've been recording together, and it's certainly there in the passage today.
1: Well, it is what we're going to look at today, David. We learn from God's Word, like in John 17, but we also apply John 17, and all of Scripture to our lives. This, of course, as we've said, is the longest prayer of our Savior recorded in all of Scripture. And I want us to pick up at three verses halfway through this prayer in John 17. Before we look closer, let me read verses 13 to 15. I am coming to you now, but I say these things while I am still in the world, so that they may have the full measure of my joy within them. I have given them your word, and the world has hated them, for they are not of the world any more than I am of the world. My prayer is not that you take them out of the world, but that you protect them from the evil one. A little different way to translate verse 13 of John 17 would be as Jesus prays to his Father in heaven, but now I am coming to you, and I am saying these things in the world so that they may be filled to overwhelming with my special joy. So Jesus prayed not just that his children have joy, but they would be overwhelmed with joy. But it's not just any kind of joy. It's a special kind of joy, my special joy. You could translate that. He prayed this halfway through the high priestly prayer to his Father in heaven before heading to the cross. We need this joy, no matter our circumstances. Christians can be too serious in our faith, even though faith is serious. Jesus frequented parties. He spoke of the great banquet to come. So why can't we just relax a little sometimes and be overwhelmed with his joy even now? We don't need to be stick-in-the-muds. It can be fun to be shared with others this faith we have, this joy he gives. Christians are not called with his joy to be dour, or as one Southern pastor I once heard put it, to experience pity parties. That's not how we live. And we do this even as the prayer continues, and we are reminded we live in a world filled with hate. Verse 14, I have given them your word, and the world has hated them because their lives are not rooted in the world, just as my life is not rooted in the world. No sooner did Jesus pray for us to have his joy than he prayed against the hate his disciples would experience in this world. He wants to give us the whole counsel of God. That counsel promises great joy, but also envisions great suffering from the world and in the world. And it's two realities, and he prays this with full disclosure. Jesus taught the world hates his word and hates his church. We find this daily in the news we take in, but also in our personal lives. It's a mystery. And the source of this hatred shows up as he prays what we find recorded in verse 15. I am not asking that you take them out of the world, but I am asking that you, please, keep them from the evil one. Yes, there is a person out there who brings on the hate and leads this world to hate. Jesus taught us in the Lord's Prayer earlier in his ministry to pray, Thy will be done, which means, in this high priestly prayer, your will, God's will, not the devil's will, be done. Here is our Lord praying for our protection from the one, this evil force at work that seeks to destroy and bring us and its church to an end. And of course, that's not going to happen if you trust his word and abide in him. We need and we have his protection from the devil. And our Savior, who prays this prayer for us even now, has a perfect record of answered prayers. So listen up. Listen to me tell you right now, if you're in Christ, you are safe. But you're also warned. There are dangers in this world, in this life. But Christ is here and with us through his Holy Spirit. God's will on earth as it is in heaven. We settle for too little in this world. Our prayers can easily become tiny, individual, too narrow, even super spiritual petitions. But this prayer and the earlier Lord's Prayer lead us to a bigger than our own little lives world of praying.

fallen world. So really, we're between two worlds. Charles, it's so funny. When you're reading the Word, how things pop out to you, especially when you're really studying and digging in deep. And this week, just tackling John 17 together, I've seen the words of Jesus. There's these repeated phrases and words highly concentrated in this prayer. In the first day, we saw the word glory repeated. Yesterday, it was the word gave or given. And I noticed it again in the verses that you were reading and that I'm about to read. There's a phrase that has several variations on it, but it's all about relationship to the world, Christ's relationship with it and ours as well. So let me read the remaining part of this text. And remember, this is Jesus praying to the Father about his remaining disciples. They are not of the world, even as I am not of it. Sanctify them by the truth. Your word is truth. As you sent me into the world, I have sent them into the world. For them I sanctify myself, that they too may be truly sanctified. There's a children's book that I've read to all my kids when they were little. I think it was called something like Inside, Outside, Upside Down. It was about a little bear getting into a box, and you see now he's in, and the box turns upside down, and so the bear is upside down, and then it goes on the truck and falls off the truck and so on and so forth. But the point is helping kids to understand these little prepositions: inside, outside, upside down. Well, Jesus is also teaching us some very important spiritual prepositions that we really need to live for Christ in this fallen world. And there's three of these phrases. The first is this: the disciples of Jesus were called out of the world. That's the first phrase, out of the world. Jesus said so in verse 6, praying to the Father, he said, "I have revealed you to those you gave me out of the world." Too often as a Christian, I know I forget where I've come from, what I've come out of. We're all prone to forget the chains that once held us captive before Jesus called us and through the cross brought us out of the world. Like Paul writes in Ephesians, you were once darkness, but now you are light in the Lord. And so I'll say it again, Christ called us out of the world. And that leads us to the second phrase, which is related. Verse 16, Jesus says his disciples are not of the world. Not of the world. No longer of the world. That's an identity shift. It's true, even though we often fail to live it out. And so we need to rehearse the gospel daily because we forget that we are not of the world. Charles, your friend James Montgomery Boyce wrote about how the world has its own wisdom, its own theology, its own agenda, its own methodology for getting things done, and all of these run largely counter to the way of the kingdom. As Christians, we're prone to attempt kingdom tasks in worldly ways. When we do, we fall and fail. Kingdom tasks require the power of Christ. There's no other way. And that's unnatural for us in the flesh, which is why we need to be transformed more and more into the image of the Son. And that's basically what we typically mean when we use words like sanctification or sanctify, becoming more like Jesus, growing in holiness. And certainly that's a correct, biblical, defensible understanding. But the word sanctify has a range of meaning in the Bible and can be used in another way. This passage is one of those instances. So right at the end, Jesus says this. He says he sanctifies himself. Okay, hold on. Can Christ become more holy? Well, clearly no. He is holy, full stop. So what does Jesus mean when he prays, sanctify them by the truth, and then two verses later, for them I sanctify myself, that they too may be truly sanctified? Well, the literal meaning of sanctify is set apart. And in this case, Jesus is setting himself apart for his atoning work on the cross. And it's only because of what he's about to do that the disciples can be set apart for the work the Lord Jesus has for them. And what is that work for which the disciples are set apart? We find out in the last of those prepositional phrases. It's into the world. And more specifically, sent into the world. This

is the mission of the church, an extension of the mission of Christ, a sneak peek here in John 17 of the Great Commission. And so today, we who are in Christ, you who are in Christ, a modern day disciple, are also called out of the world. You are not of the world, and Christ has sent you into the world.

0: A song and a prayer from Sovereign Grace. Let your kingdom come. This is Haven Today. I'm David Wolin. It's been a joy to bring Charles Morris back again to the program. And since I'm taking a little time off this week, we thought it might be a fun blessing to bring back some of what Charles and I recorded together as I was stepping in a few years ago while he was stepping out. And before we close the program today, I also want to remind you we still have the animated film Light of the World on DVD. We'd love to send this to you with our thanks for your support as we get close now to the deadline, June 30th, which is the end of our fiscal year. We really could use your help now to provide the needed funds for this global ministry that spotlights Jesus. Haven started the month needing to raise $764,000. We're getting close now to having covered two-thirds of that, but with only a few days left, a large amount remains. And we do trust the Lord to meet our needs. So if He's prompting you to step in, please do jump on that today. There is not much time left. And again, we'd love to send you the DVD, Light of the World. Just let us know you'd like to receive it when you call 865-HAVEN. Again, 865-HAVEN, or you can give online, haventoday.org, haventoday.org. Well, I'm David Wolin, inviting you to come back again next time. We'll be keeping it all about Jesus. It's the great story here on Haven Today.
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2: Why is the question of life on other planets a religious issue? 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
3: In 1836, well-known English astronomer Sir John Herschel wrote a series of articles for the New York Sun reporting his discovery of life on the moon. He reported seeing buffalo, goats, cranes, and other animals. The Sun finally admitted that the whole thing had been a prank, and most of the public was amused. There is as much evidence for life on the moon or other planets today as there was in 1836. Moreover, as we explore the other planets of the solar system, the evidence grows that there is little hope that other life will be found in space. At a conference on extraterrestrial life, well-known astronomer Dr. Robert Jastrow remarked that the question was, quote, essentially a religious controversy, unquote. That the question of life in space is religious is an important insight in two ways. Recent advances in biochemistry have abundantly demonstrated that life could not have begun spontaneously from non-life on planet Earth. Evolutionists are putting their faith in the discovery of evidence that life began on some other planet. Well, there is the further hope that with such a discovery, this will be the final nail in the coffin of Christianity and proof of their own religion of evolution. What space exploration has taught so far confirms what the Bible implies, that planet Earth is a very special place, specifically designed for life.
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5: I'm Bryce Johnson with this Unpacking It Sports and Faith Minute. 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Proverbs explains, every prudent and self-disciplined man acts with knowledge, but a closed-minded fool who refuses to learn displays his foolishness for all to see. 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

0: Night Sounds on the air. Welcome. I'm Bill Pierce, and here we are once again with a half hour before us. And God has given us each 60 minutes in an hour, 60 seconds in a minute, 24 hours a day, and so on. So time is very significant. And also is that which happens within those seconds and minutes and hours. Tonight's program, I've given the title, What is Important? How about the stars? How many of you have had the opportunity in a dark night to look up and see the heavens in their full glory? Most of the time, there's so much illumination around us, artificially, that we can't see them as we used to be able to. Emerson said that if the stars came out only once a year, everyone would stay up all night to see them. But most of us have seen stars so often that we don't bother to look at them anymore. We've grown accustomed to their blessings. Tonight's program really is about God's provision in certain areas of our lives. We're dependent on them, but they become a little bit old. The stars, I've seen the Big Dipper and the Little Dipper and the constellations and the Milky Way. In a sense, it's old news. The people of Israel found manna was like that in the desert when they were wandering in the wilderness. God sent them this food provided for their nourishment. Every vitamin and mineral was present in the manna. It was a total food. It wasn't even a supplement. Tonight, as we come together, we're thinking, first of all, of the word dependency. On what are we depending? Corporations? Industries? Family? Our own expertise, which will soon pass?
1: When the hope you had has disappeared, and you've lost the will to try,

John Netherton opening our program tonight with a song, Depend on Me. And our title at this point is, What's Important? Do you recall the Israelites way back in the Old Testament, wandering in the wilderness, looking in Numbers chapter 11? They begin to get accustomed to their blessings, and God had to chasten this people. He'd fed the nation with heavenly manna each morning, yet the people were getting tired of it. And the words, "But now our whole being is dried up," was expressed by them. There's nothing at all except this manna before our eyes. Numbers chapter 11, verse 6. One of the evidences that we've grown accustomed to what God has given us is a spirit of complaint and criticism. Instead of thanking God for what we have, we complain about it. We tell Him that we wish we had something else. I need a little variety in my life, some excitement. What we may lose sight of here is that if God did give us what we asked for, we'd probably eventually complain about that. The person who's become accustomed to his blessings can never be satisfied. We may look around us and say, "Oh, that guy over there hasn't done as much for God as I have, and look at him." I used to say in my spiritual immaturity, the Lord really must love those of his servants whom he sends to minister in Southern California or Arizona or Florida or the Mediterranean islands. Losing total sight of anything but creature comforts. In fact, I recall many years ago, a very well-known Christian leader was asking me to come and join his ministry in Florida. And I recall a telephone call in which he said, "Don't you like to swim? Don't you like the sun and the beaches?" Well, we get the picture. Dr. Warren Wiersbe said, "When I was in the pastorate, I heard my share of criticism from church members. I always listened to honest, sincere criticism, and I tried to profit from it. But I paid little attention to the wilderness grumblings of the disgruntled saints who'd become accustomed to their blessings. In fact, sometimes I even suggested that they pray about attending another church for a time just to see if their criticisms were valid. By and large," he said, "they usually came back in a chastened mood." There are times when we look at what we may have done for the Lord Jesus and the seeming inequities along the way. "I never knew this was going to be part of the territory. I never had any idea that this would be involved in this type of pursuit." Some years ago, I heard a song. I don't recall that this song has been sung much since maybe 30 or 40 years ago. Citing the words of Jesus in the New Testament when he called, one by one, his inner circle of fellowship to follow him. The two simple words, "Follow me." And these men, the 12 disciples, dropped what they were doing. There was something so compelling, authoritative, non-threatening, but heartrending about all of this, that they did it. They dropped it and followed him. Tonight, I don't know how long you've been a Christian, a follower of Jesus Christ, but there come those moments of seeming inequity when we wonder whether it's actually worth it all. Speaking of this song that I mentioned a moment ago, I receive so much music here at Night Sounds that I go through.
9/10 of it not suitable for this time of night. Or there's a mismatch of text and mood and setting and treatment. We get a little bit selective here on this program, and yet I came upon a voice. Name is Judy Jacobs, and I found this old song called Follow Me. And she sang it in such a compelling way that I wanted to pass it on to you tonight and share this testimony with you. Basically, the song says, I followed the path of discipleship. I've given it all I had. And really, look what I've given up for you, Lord. I've given you everything. Perhaps we lose sight of Romans chapter 12, verse 1. In our ego, I beseech you therefore, brethren, by the mercies of God, said St. Paul, that ye present yourselves a living sacrifice, holy, acceptable unto God, which is your reasonable service. Nothing heroic, because God supplies. Listen closely, if you're a follower of Christ, to the words here. I think you'll find them quite revealing as you introspect. Delivering. Follow me.

Beautiful Ministry and Song by Judy Jacobs. Follow me. You're in tune with Night Sounds. I'm Bill Pierce. Thank you very much for joining me tonight. We've chosen as our title and concentration topically, what is important? Sometimes we're knee-deep in urgent things, and we forget the important ones. We've got to take care of this over here quickly. We're spinning around at such a pace that we can't even see with true perspective what God has given, what His will is. We're moving too fast. Just taking a moment's break here from the subject, I want to thank those of you who have written to us, encouraged us. Many have written of the encouragement that the Lord has given through this program. I'm so grateful for this, but I want you to know that it works both ways. You have encouraged me and members of our staff so frequently. This isn't a one-way street, or the speaker, or the person up front, or the preacher, evangelist, whomever he or she may be, is doing all the talking and seems to have all the gifts and talents. And all of the ministering, he's a special person. God must be on him or her. We have learned more from people who are invisible, who don't want to be seen, whose very humility is so compelling and dynamic that it puts us to shame. Many of you have ministered in this way. Thank you. We've also had a good many questions about the items of expression that we've been able to have a part in the series of programs on various stress areas, the music of Night Sounds. If you'd care to, send for a catalog of these various items, and we'll prayerfully trust that God will work through them in your behalf. Our mailing address is Night Sounds, Wheaton, Illinois, 60189. Prayer is another thing we may take for granted and count it somewhat boring and repetitious. And when we pray for something, we may wonder whether we've been answered or not. Perhaps we could pray for spiritual discernment. Joy Morgan Davis wrote in prayer, "Why is it, Lord, when you answer my prayers, I always think this is too good to be true? Isn't this what I've begged you for on a bended knee, tearfully telling you what you already knew, reminding you time after time of my need? Now it has all come to pass, complete, more than I imagined, abundantly more than I believed, and still I wake up wondering how could I have been so lucky? Oh, Lord, you must be sadly amazed at my lack of insight when I mistake a miracle for a four-leafed clover. I've been praying for a certain thing in my life, and it seems to be coming to pass. And I just thank the Lord every minute of the day for it. And yet there's still something in me that says, boy, prayer really does work, doesn't it? We must have a hold of something here. Let's remember that God is still there. He still loves us. What is the dimension, however, of our love for Him? In these few moments we have left of togetherness tonight, let's listen to the chorus singing a cappella, a new tune to this old set of words.

Lord, our love is so imperfect. Heavenly Father, as we come before you tonight in these moments at the close of this day, we just want to thank you so much for your provision, even for surprising us, being unpredictable, for withholding an answer that we might grow in patience and trust. Help us to remember what's important and not to claim anything for ourselves within our service for you. We give it to you, Lord. I pray for that one tonight who is searching for a pathway, a reason, who may be experiencing what he or she would call unanswered prayer. There is no such thing, Lord. We just commit to you in Jesus' name. Amen. Well, once again, I'm very grateful to you for joining me tonight, and I pray that God's presence and peace will be with you through the night and into tomorrow. And until we meet again, may you look up to him, believe him, receive him, and grow in him. Until next time, a peaceful good night to you.

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He bears our burdens and died for our sins for God's glory. And for that, we sing these songs. This is Praise and Worship.

0: That's Elevation Rhythm on Moody Radio. Hi, it's Bill Meyer with something to think about from pastor and author Max Lucado. He says, you will never forgive anyone more than God has already forgiven you.
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1: The President of the United States maintains a cabinet of 15 members. They offer counsel on a wide range of issues. As chief executive, the president chooses these advisors very carefully because he relies on them to help him make crucial decisions. Unfortunately, the ancient nation of Israel had a group of unwise advisors. God had announced that the nation would go into captivity if they did not turn from idolatry and wickedness. Their council of 25 men ignored God's warning. They insisted that God would never allow foreigners to ransack their country and take them captive. They thought they were God's pets. They were wrong. True to God's word, the Babylonians came, conquered their nation, and took people into exile. Once in exile, the people left in the land said, "The people in exile got what they deserve. We who remain in the land are the righteous ones." God then said through Ezekiel, chapter 11, they are wrong again. The ones in captivity are the blessed ones. Wait until the folks in Jerusalem see what I have in store for them. Those in exile are blessed. Even while they are away from home, I will be a sanctuary and protect them in this strange land where they are. It is dangerous to select wicked counselors. The truth is, we all need counselors who tremble at the changeless truth.

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1: Remember when Jesus rose from the dead? The body that he rose was with a different body than what he died in. He ate and he drank, but he also went through walls and disappeared and flew. And it's not as much about the physical body, it's about the character. One day, your heart will be like Jesus, sinless. You will have the mind of Christ, the character of Christ. You will be one with God like Jesus is with God. You will function and flow in the same harmony. You will be like him. That is a glorious day when we will be transformed. That will not happen until we get rid of this mortality and embrace immortality. But what a glorious day of transformation it will be. Amen.
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2: 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But actually, it's deeper than that. You have to understand that your fellowship with God has to continue despite the disappointment. People can spill out their hurt before God. God can take it. It's oftentimes at the end of our rope when we tell God what we think of him and do it reverently, hopefully, that God begins to pour grace into our souls and we experience his presence.
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This is Moody Radio. In Philippians chapter 4, the Bible says, "Do not be anxious about anything, but in every situation, by prayer and petition, with thanksgiving, present your requests to God."

0: This is FEBC Today with Ed Cannon, the president of the Far East Broadcasting Company. I'm Wayne Shepherd. Ed, what's fresh on your heart and mind from the scriptures?
1: Well, actually, our pastor at my church, who does a great job, by the way, has been preaching through the book of Acts. And just recently, as I had an opportunity to speak to a group of emerging young leaders at FEBC on the subject of mission, I was reminded of one of his powerful sermons. He was preaching on Acts chapter 13 and 14, where Paul had been in Antioch and then had moved to Iconium. And the people from Antioch and Iconium were so troubled by Paul's powerful message and the fact that he was preaching Jesus, and they were envious and jealous of all the attention he were getting, they followed him to Lystra. And it was in Lystra that these Jews from Antioch and Iconium came and stoned Paul to death, or so they thought. Mm-hmm. Now, his message was so powerful, and then he talked about how horribly Paul must have been injured in order for the Jews to think he was dead and left him alone.
0: Right.
1: Now, where this connects to mission is, the very next day after Paul came to consciousness, he didn't concentrate on taking care of himself. What did he do? He went back into Iconium, and in order to make sure that what he had done to preach the gospel was working, he was driven by a mission. He was a man on a mission. Nothing apart from a powerful mission to proclaim the word of God could attract such incredible behavior.
0: We're so thankful for the mission of the Far East Broadcasting Company. 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

0: That's Jamie McDonald on Moody Radio. Hi, it's Bill Meyer with a Christian artist update for you. C.C. 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
1: Hello, this is Paul Cannons. Stay tuned and allow God to touch your life for a power walk. Since we're in the last days, Matthew 24 says that there's storms, there's difficulties, there's pain, there's pestilence, there's sickness. All of these things are taking place, and he's saying some of us would lose our love for him, meaning we will stop obeying him. If we love him, we keep his commandments. Some of us will stop doing that. Church, reading the Bible, praying, just no matter anymore, because these storms keep coming. They're difficult, they're hard, and I don't want to hear what the preacher got to say. I don't want to read another Bible verse right now. God needs to fix this. So at the end of the day, waiting is a problem. This is what it had to be like for the disciples, and the storm is above their ability to stop it, even though many of them were sailors. They can't do nothing. They are looking at this based on their own ability. They're looking at it based on how, as sailors, they could solve it. Right now, as men, we are going to perish. Many of us do this. We're committed to God. We're going to give to God. We're going to serve God. We'd even go on a mission trip. We will do all these different things because we believe in God. And God is saying, okay, now let's take you to the point where your life is at stake. Let's take you to the point where all of the security you have is gone. What now? Do you believe in a place you're going to? Could you count this joy? Could you say, I'm going to see my daddy? Are you going to look at this like Jesus Christ would? Would you look at this like Paul, who say, for me to live is Christ, to die is gain? Are we there? Oh, folks, there are problems in our lives that we just can't fix. Could we still press towards the mark of the high calling? Could we accept the sufferings so that we could experience the power of the resurrection?
2: For more on this subject and other helpful resources, please log on to powerwalkministries.org.
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0: Sidewalk Prophets on Moody Radio. From the first century to the 21st, Christians have gladly given their lives for the sake of the gospel. So where did they get that otherworldly courage? Pastor J.D. Greer says it was easy, because they're aliens. Find out what J.D. means by that on the latest episode of Summit Life, as he kicks off a series called I Am an Alien. 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
1: This is Carter Conlon. Psalm 78 verse 19 says, "Can God furnish a table in the wilderness?" This was a question of the people of Israel. They'd seen the power of God bring them out of captivity, but when they stood in the wilderness, they began to doubt that he could bring them into the place he had promised them. The situation looked so hopeless that the thought came into their minds, maybe even God can't do anything with this. Now, many of you know what that feels like. You're no longer what you used to be, but now you stand in a place where you don't know how to become what God has called you to be. The struggle is not coming out of captivity, it's going into the promise of God. I refuse to believe that God brought you this far just to leave you where you are. He is still able to prepare a table even in your wilderness. Stop measuring your future by what you see, and now trust God to finish what he has started in your life. This is Carter Conlon, reminding you it's time to pray.
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3: Young King Josiah wanted to get God's people back on the right track, but he had no knowledge of the Bible to draw on and no godly example to follow. Josiah grew up in a spiritually confused and biblically illiterate culture, much like ours today. But deep within his heart, there was a longing to know God. One day, the book of the law was found in the temple. Josiah discovered what a godly life looks like, and from that day on, he did what was right in the eyes of the Lord. God's word changed Josiah's life, and God's word can change your life too. So I hope that you will open the Bible today.
2: Is there someone in your life who needs to know the God of the Bible and might be open to take a journey through the Bible with you? Invite them to openthebible.org.
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These guys have been making Christian music for decades, and I've met them before, and they all have great hearts. From Portland, Oregon, this is Cutlass with King of My Heart.

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1: You've heard about people who've hit bottom. I'm a classic example. I had a great wife, three sons, and a good job in Erie, Pennsylvania. But in my own selfishness, I walked away from all of that and left for California. During the next 3 years, I went through the proverbial ringer. Twice, I gambled away all my money. Once, a so-called friend stole everything I own, leaving only what I was wearing. I lost one job after another because of either my argumentative spirit or bottled spirits. I had no family, no home, no job, and all of my belongings in one bag. Not even enough money for a beer. I was nothing but a drunk looking for another drink. Then I stopped in at the rescue mission in Stockton. A concerned counselor showed me the root of my problems, sin, with no hope of its removal outside of Jesus Christ. He explained that when you receive the forgiveness available through Christ's death, God cancels your sin debt, guarantees heaven, and makes you a new creature. I wanted that, so I received Jesus as my Savior. God cleaned up my life, repaired our marriage, and gave me opportunities to tell my story to others at the same mission. He wants to do all that for you too, whether you've hit bottom or not. I'm Dick Cole. If the Son, therefore, shall make you free, ye shall be free indeed.
0: If you would like to be free from the weight of sin by receiving Jesus Christ as Lord and Savior, or maybe you have questions about it, call 1-888-NEED-HIM right now. Free Indeed is a production of Pacific Garden Mission, 1458 South Canal Street, Chicago, Illinois, 60607. 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

0: That's We the Kingdom on Moody Radio. You know, most of us tend to avoid having difficult conversations, especially when it comes to sensitive issues like disagreeing with a spouse, confronting sin, or even sharing the gospel with someone. But as our culture continues to spiral out of control, learning to have those tough talks is a discipline that every follower of Jesus needs to develop. We have some excellent blogs, articles, podcasts, and books that will help you learn to have those difficult conversations and how to speak the truth in love. You can find them at praiseandworship.org. This is Bible Q&A with John MacArthur, author of the MacArthur New Testament Commentary Series. This is Denny Nugent, and we take you to James for today's question. Almost 500 years ago now, Martin Luther changed the course of church history, igniting a renewed, sharper focus on the gospel in Europe. In particular, he showed that justification is by grace alone, through faith alone, in Christ alone. Now, John, if Martin Luther was right about the gospel, and I know you believe he was, how do you interpret a passage like James 2:24, where it says, "A man is justified by works and not by faith alone"? Seems that verse is saying works do have a role in our salvation.
1: Works do not have a role in providing our salvation. They do have a very vital role in demonstrating our salvation. In other words, what James is saying is that in the eyes of those who look and view our life, a man is justified by works and not simply by faith alone. Faith is invisible. Faith cannot be seen. We know we are justified before God by grace alone through faith alone. But before men, in the face of the world, before believers and unbelievers, they can't see our faith, so justification is demonstrated by our works. This would be similar to Paul's words to the Ephesians, that you are saved by grace through faith unto good works, which God has before ordained that you should walk in them. Salvation is determined by faith alone, but it is demonstrated by faithfulness to obey God's will alone.
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0: Carly and Taylor on Moody Radio. 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
1: 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This verse tells me that in the here and now, God has a good plan for my life, and He also has a good plan for my future. Now, this doesn't mean my life will be perfect or even easy, but it does mean at the end of all of my troubles, God has a long-term plan full of goodness, victory, and hope. When we belong to Jesus, there's no reason to worry about what tomorrow may bring. 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
3: 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I ask Olatan Lamech, EE's national director for Malawi, why gathering with believers from around the world is so important.
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This is Moody Radio. I think this is one of the most beautiful worship songs that Chris Tomlin has ever written. And I'll tell you, when the worship team at my church performs it on Sunday mornings, my goosebumps get goosebumps.

0: David's days were numbered, and his son Adonijah determined to take over his father's throne. He gathered together Joab and Abiathar to help him. David, however, wasn't aware of his actions. When Nathan the prophet heard what was going on, he enlisted the help of Bathsheba to speak to David on behalf of her son Solomon. Bathsheba went to David's chamber while Abishag was serving him. She reminded him that he had said Solomon would be his successor, but Adonijah was now acting king. She explained how Adonijah had sacrificed and invited the king's sons, Abiathar and Joab, to his celebration, but excluded Solomon. Bathsheba let David know that all of Israel was waiting to see what David would do. She also reminded him that if he did nothing, when he died, she and Solomon would be considered a threat and treated accordingly. Nathan stepped in to confirm what Bathsheba said. He asked David if he had indeed appointed Adonijah. David called Bathsheba back in and took an oath, saying that indeed Solomon would be his successor. That very day, David called Zadok the priest, Nathan the prophet, and Benaiah the son of Jehoiada. He gave the instructions for them to have Solomon ride David's mule to Gihon. There Zadok and Nathan were to anoint him king over Israel, blow the horn, and yell out, "Long live King Solomon." Then they were to come back to the palace, and Solomon was to be king in his place, ruler over Israel and Judah. I'm Sharon Wilharm, host of All God's Women, and author of The Amazing Crab Alley Revival, a Southern historical story about Victorian church ladies. 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

0: Gateway Worship on Moody Radio. Hi, this is Bill Meyer with something to think about from 19th century preacher Charles Spurgeon. He said, "We shall not grow weary of waiting upon God if we remember how long and how graciously He once waited for us."
1: All the tools are really set forth to help people have conversations, to help start conversations.
2: Big events can open doors for faith. Hi, I'm Mark Gothier with Crew and Making Your Life Count. Heather Reddy knows the World Cup is more than a game. It is a chance to invite people in and share Jesus in everyday moments.
1: This is an opportunity to have them come into your home and experience Jesus through you. We'll have some physical kits available and also digital kits. And in the physical kits, we have vision cards. And again, that vision card is really is helping you walk through and see what is God's heart for your neighbor and helping you pray and think through who are the five people that God has put on your heart that you want to see life change happen. And we have a nations book that we're really excited about. It's going to represent all the countries that are in the World Cup with some extras because not all of them have qualified yet. And in that book, there are going to be prayer points and fun facts and then recipes.
2: These simple tools make it easy to start conversations and point hearts to God.
1: I acknowledge that some of you that are listening to this are like, I don't care about soccer. I don't know anything about the World Cup. 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

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He says his wife is quite the evangelist. Last year, he said she shared the gospel every day for an entire year.

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0: Not long after God created man, he said, "It is not good that man should be alone." 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
2: 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Tongkom Philavon spent more than two decades sharing the gospel and planting churches in northern Laos, even as communist authorities repeatedly interrogated him and threatened him to stop. A village leader warned Tongkom the police wanted to kill him. His response was unwavering. "I am ready. If God allows me to die, I am willing. How I die, it is up to me to give glory to God or not." A week later, two strangers shot him seven times. Tongkom died in his wife Sangdara's arms. Pray for Sangdara and their children and for the church in Laos that Tongkom gave his life to build.
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0: Is there someone in your life you really hope you won't run into today? I'm Bonnie Sala with Reset. Hatred would have been too strong a word for how Sam felt about his coworker, Caleb. He simply preferred not to be around him, ever. If Sam arrived at work first, he placed his bag on the chair beside him. If Caleb got there early, Sam found somewhere else to sit. Caleb had a way of filling the room the moment he walked in. He spoke loudly when Sam craved quiet. After even a short exchange, Sam felt drained, diminished, and quietly irritated. It's easier to imagine loving humanity than loving the one person who irritates you on an ordinary Tuesday morning. Yet Jesus says something hard to ignore. Love your enemies. Pray for those who persecute you. It's hard to escape the conclusion that he meant people like Caleb. Notice that Jesus didn't begin with feelings. He didn't tell us to like everyone. He began with prayer because prayer changes things profoundly. It places the person we struggle with into the presence of God, and they are no longer just an inconvenience. They are a life as complex, burdened, and deeply loved as our own. Prayer doesn't excuse wrong, and it doesn't remove the need for wisdom or boundaries, but it does begin to loosen the tight knot of contempt. As you begin asking God for someone's good, you may find your heart changing in ways argument never could. The love Jesus describes isn't sentimental. It is costly, deliberate, and often quiet. Yet this love frees the one who gives it. Who in your life feels difficult right now? What might happen if you began, even reluctantly, to pray for them? I'm Bonnie Sala, ready to grow your faith. Discover practical tools and more at guidelines.org.
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In 1 John chapter 5, the Bible says, "This is the confidence we have in approaching God, that if we ask anything according to His will, He hears us."

0: has a new job as a barista. She posted, fun fact, someday when it makes sense, I'd love to open a coffee shop. At a recent tour stop, she was asked if she'd like to stop by a local coffee shop to get a lesson in latte art before her show. She says, it was an immediate yes. You can see a video of Tarian doing her barista thing on her Facebook reel.
1: This is John MacArthur with another edition of Portraits of Grace. Christian love is not provoked, wrote Paul in 1 Corinthians 13:5. It doesn't respond in anger to offenses committed against it. Such graciousness is uncommon in our society, which teaches us to fight for our personal rights and retaliate when we don't get what we think we deserve. As a Christian, you must resist such influences by focusing on your spiritual duty rather than your rights. If you expect nothing from the world, then you won't be angered or disappointed when nothing comes. Remember, God is the giver of every good and perfect gift, so humble yourself before Him and let Him exalt you at the proper time. This is John MacArthur, looking forward to bringing you more Portraits of Grace.
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3: Do you think your grandchildren learn anything from watching how you and your spouse relate to each other? 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I learned from my grandparents that relationships require not just love, but also dedication, sacrifice, strength, devotion, and prayer. 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

0: 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On the latest episode of Bold Steps, Dr. Mark Jobe wraps up a message from Hebrews 3 by looking at how spiritual callousness creeps in, not through dramatic rebellion, but through small, repeated delays in obedience. 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
2: Canada has been far from a bastion of free speech for pro-life advocates, but recently the court made a welcome ruling. It was determined that pro-life advocates had their rights violated when they were prevented from displaying photographs of abortion victims at a public event, rejecting the claim that these images were legally obscene. Images of the victims of abortion can be difficult to see, but that's because they highlight the very uncomfortable and unsettling reality of abortion. All throughout history, images like these have shaped the public understanding of tremendous human rights violations. Abortion is no different.
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3: I did something stupid. I put a cup of hot water in the microwave to heat for tea. And when I went to get the mug, the boiling water spilled on my hand and I had a second degree burn. Hey, this is Debbie Griffith encouraging you with Everyday Matters. So after 2 weeks, I still had scabs and it was disgusting. It throbbed with pain the first 4 days. And when I look at it, I think, it will always hurt this much. It will never get better. Of course, it wasn't true, but I felt it. But time and prayer bring healing. In Genesis 8, God says that as long as the earth remains, there will be a seed time and harvest. So when you walk in God's path, you must be patient like the farmer who plants the seed and expectantly waits for the harvest and then looks forward to reaping the harvest. But there is a time between seed planting and that harvest. So don't become frustrated in that process. Galatians 6:9 is don't give up. God's on it. He knows. He cares every day. 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

0: I'm Ruth Kramer with Mission Network News. Canada's Bill C-9, or the Combating Hatred Act, has passed in Parliament. During the bill's legal journey, tens of thousands of Canadians expressed concerns about its potential impact on religious freedom. The new law removes a good faith religious belief defense that was previously in place. Critics also say its definition of what constitutes hatred could be misused. Floyd Burbell with the Voice of the Martyrs Canada.
1: We're in a society where you speak truth and where you cause offense. Some people are labeling that as hate, and so it is concerning. And other religious groups should be concerned because it doesn't just affect the church.
0: Although many are wary about the new law, Robel says the ability for Christians to preach God's word remains unchanged. Pray for wisdom and justice among government leaders and for godly boldness among Christians. In school, in a bomb shelter has become the new normal for Ukrainian students. 4 years of educational disruption have stunted kids' social and academic development. Yet the upheaval provides an opportunity for Christians, so says David Durant of Teach Beyond.
2: Despite the fact that more than a dozen schools have closed, there's a parallel story in that 8 Christian schools have opened in the middle of a war, which one would never have imagined.
0: Ukrainian citizens and expatriates are leading the nationwide Christian education movement. Sharing the hope of Jesus has strengthened the Teach Beyond team's resolve about gutting out the war. They would rather keep fighting than lose the freedom to share the gospel through education. Pray for the strength and courage of people to endure, and find your place in the story at missionnews.org. 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I'm Ruth Kramer.
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7: Thanks for listening to this episode of Leading the Way. Dr. Youssef's current series has brought life change to many as he's unpacked the words in the book of James. Words that seem pointed at 2026 and our crazy culture of today. So to give Dr. Youssef just as much teaching time as possible, let's join him now as he begins this episode of Leading the Way.
8: I have lived long enough, and I've ministered far and wide, to know that there are some Christians who have the wrong view of the will of God for their life. They really do. I have met some people who literally fear the will of God for their life. I have known others who say they want to do the will of God for their life, and they want to know what that will of God is, if it only does not conflict with theirs. Now, there are some people who view the will of God as some sort of a bitter medicine. It's like castor oil. But let me tell you something. This is one of Satan's biggest whoppers. This is one of Satan's greatest lie. He wants us to distrust in the Lord. He wants us to be skeptical of God's plan for our lives. Satan wants us to believe that God does not have our best interest at heart. And yet, our trust in God's plan for our lives is one of the evidence of genuine faith. I remember some time ago, I was talking to a lady who was literally terrified of God's will for her life. I mean, she thought if she's going to obey the will of God, he's going to ask her to do something she doesn't want to do. I mean, she was really terrified of the will of God for her life. She asked me and expressed that fear, and I knew she was an animal lover. So I said to her, Think about this. You're inside, warm house. Outside, it's stormy. It's freezing. It's raining. It's cold. And then you see a cat on your windowsill. What would you do? It took a few seconds to kind of process this, and then she started crying. And she said, "Say no more. Say no more." For the first time in her life, she was able to see her life from God's perspective. God does not want us to be miserable. Far from it. God does not want to ruin our lives. God wants what is best for us, even when we don't know what that best is. God wants to save us from the drenching, freezing storms of life to bring us into the warmth of His embrace. Please listen carefully. The will of God and the plan of God for our life come out of His loving heart. That's where they come from. God's will is the expression of His love for us. And when we do not joyfully submit to the will of God, we miss out on untold blessings that He has for us. But these blessings can only come as a result of joyful obedience and submission. What I'm going to tell you is really important. Listen carefully. What is the most helpless creature on the face of the universe? It's a newborn babe, right? It's the most dependent. Most dependent, most helpless. Then that babe grows to be a toddler. And then to walk. And they think they can conquer the world. And then that toddler becomes a child and learns to feed itself. And a child then becomes an adolescent or a teenager. And at that point, they know everything. And then that person becomes a young adult. And each of these stages of development become increasingly independent. And that's the way we want it. You don't want it any other way. But when it comes to the spiritual life, it goes in opposite directions. It goes in reverse. When a person is a brand new Christian, a babe in Christ, our tendency is still to want to express our independence. We want to go it our way. We want to do it ourselves. But then when we become a little bit more mature in our Christian faith, we begin to trust in the plan of God. We begin to trust in the will of God. And then as we begin to mature, we learn the joy of submission. In fact, the most mature Christians of all are those who are most dependent on God. Those truly mature Christians are the ones who are totally say to the Lord, "It is your will, not mine," and they mean it and happy about it. Again and again in the scripture, we see those who submitted joyfully to the will of God got the victory. Now, beloved, if there is a desperate need for believers in this 21st century, listen to me. If there is a desperate need, is to get rid of this notion that submission to God somehow robs us of our rights or our rightful identity. Far from it. Far from it. So what is James saying here to us? Listen carefully. Here's what he's saying. Stop over planning your life. Seek God's plan for your life. Submit to God's will. In your life, discover God's purpose for you in life and jump on it. Verse 13. Now listen, you who say today or tomorrow, we will go to this or that city, spend the year there and carry on business and make money. And you don't even know what tomorrow brings. What is James saying? Is he saying that we should not have any plans for life? Is he saying that we should never set goals for our life? Is he saying that Christians are supposed to be drift on the life's highway and just go along with? No, far from it. He is saying nothing of the sort. Listen carefully, because he himself gives us the answer. He is saying, don't make your plans based on your selfish desires and your selfish ambitions. And then go to the Lord and say, "God, bless my plan." But you must take time to pray and seek the Lord, so that He may give you His plan, so that you may obey it. I set goals every year. You say, "Michael, are you not jumping ahead of the Lord?" No, they're all. I take special time, alone with God. I try to discern to the best of my ability, listen to the Holy Spirit, and to the best of my ability, as I discern those plans, those goals, I write them down. But daily I pray to the Lord to help me obey these goals if they're His. But that's not all, because I daily submit those to the Lord if He wants to change them. Because there is a possibility that I misheard the Lord. There's a possibility that I was not careful in listening to His voice. And so everything I'm holding in submission to Him. He can change them. He can scrap them anytime He wants to. He can modify them. He can fulfill them. If they're His goals, not mine, I have no pride of ownership. I have no pride of authorship. And by doing this, I am daily declaring the Lord's ownership over me. I'm daily declaring the Lord's total control of me. I'm daily declaring the Lord's sovereignty over me. I'm daily declaring the Lord's prerogative. If He changes the plan, great, fine. Why should I worry? If He modifies them, wonderful. If they don't come to fruition, that's fine too. I'm at peace. I don't own them, right? Now, my plans, listen to me. Grief and pain will come when I set my heart on something or someone or anything and say, God, I want this, I want this, I want this, I want this. Stress and pain come about when we cease to give Him complete control, even in the things we don't understand, even in the things that do not make sense to us. Perhaps by now, some of you are saying, well, Michael, this is fine, this is well and good, but how can I really discern the mind of God? How do I discern the will of God? How do I discover that plan of God for my life so that I may obey it and daily surrender it? And you came to the right guy for this, because I blew it many times. Here's the first problem. When people say, I can't discern the mind of God, I can't discern the will of God in this matter, I don't know what the will of God in this situation. One of the biggest problems is that they are also, while they're trying to listen to God, they're listening to a cacophony of voices. I often say my problem is not distinguishing between the voice of God and the voice of Satan. With God's grace and discernment, I'm able to discern Satan even when he tries to trick me. My problem is to try to distinguish between the voice of God and my voice when I want to answer my own prayer. And that's why I take time. It is not a secret that we live in a noisy culture. We really do. This business of multitasking stuff is diverting our attention. We're not concentrating anymore. See, most Christians, when they say, I don't hear God, I can't hear God, I can't discern the will of God, they basically cannot discern the will of God because they are like a person inside a room, lots of people in the room, and they're all talking. And on top of that, you got a stereo and a television bellowing at the top of the volume. I mean, it's loud as can be. And meanwhile, they're on the phone saying, hello, Lord, I can't hear you. What are you saying? Speak louder. I can't hear you, Lord. What is this you're trying to tell me? They say, what's the use? I can't hear the voice of God. And they go through their Christian life lurching from crisis to crisis to crisis. Can't discern the will of God. In fact, I was thinking about this and I thought of a story that comes from back in the days of Noah. And the days of Morse code. How many of you know about Morse code? Series of dots and dashes. Beep, beep, beep, beep, beep, beep, beep, beep, beep. And the story goes about back then there was a job opening, one job, for a wireless operator. The reception room in that company was filled with candidates, all applying for that one job. Lots of candidates. And they were all talking. They're gibbering away, you know, just a lot of talk, lots of talk, and it was going on, except for one guy. He came in, and he sat there quietly by himself. Everybody else, they're making lots of noise. He sat all by himself. Then all of a sudden, he jumped in, goes into the interview room. A few minutes later, he walks in, and he announces, you can all go home now, I got the job. Well, they were furious. I mean, these applicants were incredulous. They said, how come we were here ahead of you? How come you got it? Here's what he said. If you hadn't been busy talking, you might have heard the message that came on the loudspeaker in Morse code saying, I need a man who's always alert, and the first man who hears this message and comes to my office gets the job. That's what the Lord is saying. You see, the main reason we can't hear the voice of God is that we are listening to all sorts of voices, not the voice of God. If you're not listening to the voice of God, you're not in tune with His will. And if you're not in tune with His will, you're not in tune with His plan for your life. And we're not in tune for the purpose of God and His plan for your life, you are missing out on God's best for you. Now, there are times when God cannot rule. So what do you mean God cannot rule? Yeah. When you're disobeying Him, when you're not listening with the desire to obey, and God be speaking, He can't rule. So what does He do? He overrules. And I'm so grateful to God for that, that He has overruled in my life many times. Jonah was a great example of that. God had to overrule in his life. I'm going to come back to that in a minute. I'm going to come back to Jonah. But in John chapter 7, there's a nugget there where these miserable religious leaders were out there to trick the Lord Jesus. He said to them, if you are willing to do the will of God, God will reveal more of His will to you. God will not reveal His will to those who are full of their own importance. God will not reveal His will to those who are merely trying to impress others by their biblical knowledge. God reveals His will to those whom He knows they want to and willing and desirous and to obey His voice regardless of the cost. In Ephesians 5:17, Paul said, God wants us to understand what the will of the Lord is. Now I'm going to plead with you, don't misunderstand what I'm going to tell you. I don't always know why God does what He does. I don't always know why God allows what He allows. I don't always know why God commands what He commands. Not always. I don't know. But I'm like a 5-year-old spiritual child when He says, do this. And I say, why? Because I said so. When I grow up a little bit more, I know why. I know why my heavenly daddy did not want me to play with matches, because that matches could burn me. And He loves me enough to tell me not to play with those matches, because I said so. As I mature in Christ, trust and obey in Him, I see why He did something or did not do something. Learning to discern and obeying the will of God is like playing a musical instrument. It gets better with practice. It gets better with practice. Did you get that? I said earlier that sometimes when God cannot rule because of our stubbornness, He overrules. It's out of love for us that He overrules. Jonah is like really many Christians today, much more than you even or even admitted. They had to obey God. You know what I'm talking about? They had to obey God. Jonah had to obey God. He did not willingly and joyfully obey God, but he obeyed God grudgingly and reluctantly. He did not go to Nineveh with all of his heart. He did not preach out of love for God and for people. He only wanted to get out of the slimy sushi food that he's been eating all the time. And after all of that, he resented God's mercy that He shown the Ninevites. And he missed out on the blessing that can only come from joyfully obeying the will of God. You know, I could going along doing God's work, but you're really missing out on the blessing that God really has for you. You say, why should I joyfully obey the will of God? James gives us the answer. He said, because life is so uncertain. It is foolishness to insist on our own plan for tomorrow, because tomorrow might never come to you here. Tomorrow might be the day in which you're going to give an account for your life that you lived here. He said, life is like a mist. It appears, then for a little while, it vanishes. Only what is done for God joyfully will count for eternity. I know young people think that you are invincible. Most young people cannot see the fragility and the brevity of life. The hardest and the toughest funerals that I've ever conducted is when a young person dies. It's the hardest funeral. I watch young people in a state of shock. They really are. They are absolutely traumatized, because all of a sudden it dawns on them, this could happen to me. But as time passes, they get back into that invincibility mode and talking as if they're going to live forever. And that is why James concludes by saying, so whoever knows the right thing to do and fails to do it, for him it is a sin. It might not be for somebody else, but for him it's a sin. For her it's a sin. Listen to me. If you continue to make your self-centered plans, which ignores the call of God in your life and the purpose of God in your life, you are sinning against God. The New Testament makes it very clear that the sins of omission are treated just as severely as the sins of commission. Knowing what is right and not doing it will be judged just as severely as the sin that is committed willfully and intentionally. Someone said years ago, it is not the mountain

0: indifference to what is right, indifference toward biblical conviction, indifference toward the work of the kingdom of God, indifference to what God hates, indifference to what God wants you to do, indifference to the truth that's being trampled upon now. These are the pebbles in our shoes. Do you seek the will of God in your life? Only you can answer that. Now, is it because you want to obey it, or you want to compare it with yours? Do you obey the will of God grudgingly and reluctantly, like Jonah? You had to obey. Your answer, your right answer to this question, could mean the taking out of the pebble, the taking out of the grain of sand, so that you can keep on climbing the mountain with joy on the journey. With joy on the journey. Do you want that? Do you want that?
1: 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Initiate a conversation with a Leading the Way pastor or counselor about your special spiritual journey and questions that you have by visiting ltw.org/Jesus.
2: I grew up in a religious family. I was sent to a specialized Islamic school. I memorized the entire Quran without a mistake by the age of 13. Not for the love of the Quran, but for the fear of punishment. When 9/11 happened, there was a big celebration in Saudi Arabia. Since then, Osama bin Laden inspired me to become a jihadist like him. I decided to learn English as fast as I can. So I went to New Zealand and I joined an English school. In Ramadan, one day I had a dream. And a light was shining to the room. And in that bright light, I saw a figure of a shape of a man draped in a robe of sunlight and a voice saying, "Come to me." I looked at the other side of the room and I saw a picture of a house with white pillars. And the voice said, "Go to the house of the white pillars and in there you shall find the truth." I started to walk on the street and I saw the building of the white pillars that I saw in my dream. I waited there and all of a sudden I heard greeting in Arabic and he explained to me, "This is Jesus, came to me in my dream." He explained to me what a follower of Jesus is, and that dragged us to a conversation that lasted till 3 a.m. He said, "Now you know who Jesus is. Would you like to accept Jesus to be your Lord and Savior?" And I said, "Yes." He gave me a Bible and he said, "This will guide you." After a few months, my family discovered that I have a Bible. And they beat me. My dad disowned me for staining the jihadist legacy of my family. And my name was erased from the family tree. But I'm thankful that my name is written in the Book of Life. After this, God took me on a journey to know who He is, to make Him known. Along the way, while I'm going around the world, I came to Atlanta, Georgia. I met with personal hero to us in the Middle East, Dr. Michael Youssef. I'm thankful because I was isolated, alone in my faith. And the only way that to be encouraged to grow in my faith is to watch sermons from Dr. Michael Youssef and other programs through the Kingdom Set. That is not only applicable to me, but so many others who are isolated in the Middle East, North Africa, who can't go to church, who can't talk to Christians. Dr. Michael Youssef has a heart to share the gospel with Muslims for our region, especially the Middle East, which is my heart and my passion as well. His sermons have reached us in the Middle East and North Africa. And wherever I go in those countries, the navigator device is available and his sermons are there. I have learned of people who are in the deserts using those devices and listening to those sermons.
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2: One of the tactics of the climate change community is to publish and threaten that increased global temperatures will result in more severe and more frequent extreme weather events. Droughts will become more frequent and severe. Local flooding will become more frequent and severe. Catastrophic storms like tornadoes and hurricanes will become more frequent and severe. Basically, any form of severe weather will only get worse. One source said that the impacts of climate change are expected to increase the frequency, intensity, and duration of droughts. So let's take a look at a few. The EPA's own drought index shows far more severe droughts in the 1930s and 1950s than we have experienced in the last 60 years. Even globally, the frequency and severity of droughts has declined as global temperatures and CO2 increase. Another form of severe weather that is supposed to increase are tornadoes. In 2011, Paul Epstein said in The Atlantic that the recent trend of severe and lethal tornadoes is part of a global trend toward more storms. Well, guess what? The actual trend of severe tornadoes at F3 or above is decreasing. And overall, the number of tornadoes is decreasing. In fact, 2016 saw the fewest tornadoes in the United States ever recorded. So once again, the models and extremists are wrong. Concerning hurricanes, you need to be a little careful. The U.S. National Climate Assessment of 2014 stated that the intensity, frequency, and duration of North Atlantic hurricanes have all increased since the early 1980s. That's true. But if you look at the long-term trend going back to 1920, instead of just the last few decades, the trend is downward. If you look at the frequency and severity of hurricanes for the whole Earth, the trend is slightly downward. And the period between 2006 and 2017 saw no major hurricanes make landfall in the United States. Whenever a severe weather event occurs in the United States, you can be sure the media will seize the opportunity to exclaim about how climate change is increasing storms overall. Just don't believe it.
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4: Remember when Jesus rose from the dead? The body that he rose was a different body than what he died in. He ate and he drank, but he also went through walls and disappeared and flew. And it's not about, as much about the physical body, it's about the character. One day, your heart will be like Jesus, sinless. You will have the mind of Christ, the character of Christ. You will be one with God like Jesus is with God. You will function and flow in the same harmony. You will be like him. That is a glorious day when we will be transformed. That will not happen until we get rid of this mortality and embrace immortality. But what a glorious day of transformation it will be. Amen.
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5: The scripture says it is appointed unto man once to die, and after that the judgment. 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
6: I know. At first that seems like a lot to take in. Death can be a scary thing. But Billy Graham knew you don't have to be afraid of death.
5: If God is there, if Christ is there, you can walk through that door without fear, and you can know for sure that you're going to heaven. And people ask me, am I afraid to die? No, I'm looking forward to it because I know that I'm going into the presence of Christ. And if you are prepared to die, you're prepared to live.
6: Would you like to have that kind of peace of mind? 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We're the Billy Graham Evangelistic Association.
7: The description of God in Islam does not allow love to begin and grow in the hearts of people toward Him. The Muslim believer is frightened of God and he works to alleviate God's wrath. 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Naturally, God desires a willing response of love from those who worship Him. The wonderful news of the gospel is, when you repent and believe that Jesus paid the penalty for your sins, you will become a child of God and experience God's forgiveness. You will feel in your heart love toward God.
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9: Welcome to Breakpoint, a daily look at an ever-changing culture through the lens of unchanging truth. For the Colson Center, I'm John Stonestreet. Much has been written about the crisis of meaning, especially among young adults. Back in 2023, Harvard's On Edge report found that 58% of 18 to 25-year-olds experienced little or no meaning or purpose during the previous month. 50% reported that their mental health suffered from, and I quote, not knowing what to do with my life. And then just this year, Talker Research reported that 32% of Americans are suffering an existential crisis, and that includes 52% of Gen Z. And it's no accident that this crisis of meaning has coincided with the rise of transgender ideology. This idea that the internal perception and projection of oneself is what's really true, and that biology, family, culture, religion, and everyone else should be made to align with it, that's the ultimate social experiment. Specifically, it's the attempt to make meaning as if there were no meaning to who we are. Now, the many contributing factors to these phenomena, a primary intellectual source is the thought of Jean-Paul Sartre, who was born 121 years ago this month. Sartre was the central figure in the philosophical movement called existentialism. In fact, the term existentialism is derived from Sartre's most famous statement, that existence precedes essence. With this saying, Sartre inverts the traditional understanding of the relationship between essence, which refers to a thing's nature or purpose, and existence. See, historically, across most times and cultures, essence was considered logically prior to existence. Thus, there's a fixed human nature or essence within which people participate or exist. Sartre rejected the notion of a fixed human nature. Instead, he argued that the individual has to decide their nature. Without a fixed nature, humans were then radically free to choose their value and their identity. And though this idea of so-called radical freedom sounds liberating, for Sartre, it was not a gift. Rather, he said, humans are condemned to be free. No matter how we define ourselves or what meaning we make, it's all done, he believed, within a meaningless, absurd universe. It's meaningless that we're born, Sartre once said. It's meaningless that we die. In fact, he vividly described the terrifying prospect of meaning-making in terms of anguish and nausea, but he still believed it was the only path to an authentic life. We decide what values and causes we should pursue, even though we know our choices are in the end arbitrary and meaningless. For Sartre, the only alternative was what he called bad faith, to deny radical freedom by blaming a fixed nature or culture or an upbringing for the decisions we make. Now, Sartre's greatest impact on America was during the post-war years, especially the 1960s, but his ideas influenced a number of radical cultural movements that have followed. His emphasis on anguish as the centerpiece of authentic living contributed greatly to a therapeutic culture obsessed with anxiety and victimhood. The idea of bad faith undermined institutions, roles, and social traditions. In all of it, Sartre's ideas have brought to us this current crisis of meaning among young adults. To borrow a phrase, Sartre is one of those thinkers who rules the world from the grave. A dominant intellectual during his lifetime, his ideas still continue to shape hearts, minds, and cultures, and not in a good way. And because his ideas are now fully in the cultural water, they continue to have consequences and, yes, victims. so they must be identified and refuted wherever we find them. Even more, they should be replaced by better ideas, ideas that are true and good about the meaning of life and the value of the human person. For the Colson Center, I'm John Stone Street with Breakpoint. Today's Breakpoint was co-authored by Dr. Glenn Sunshine. And for more resources or to share this commentary with others, go to ColsonCenter.org/radio.
10: 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We're glad to have you join us. Our current teaching is titled Fatherhood, Your Best Life, brought to us by Reverend Paul Cannings. Today, Reverend Cannings addresses candidly and from his heart the joys and challenges of parenting. From personal experience and through Scripture, he outlines for us the importance of parenting and what this means for our families, communities, our work, and most importantly, for the kingdom of God. Here he is now with the message, Parenting, a Joy and a Challenge.
11: One of the greatest moments that I've ever experienced in my life was the call to be a parent. I'll never forget how that just jolted me, that God has actually placed in my care the development of a human being that could become whatever things in this world, how many children that they may have, how they would impact other people in their lives, in whatever areas they would go. And God is giving me an opportunity to have that impact in this human being. One human being can turn the world upside down or turn the world in a positive direction. One human being created 8 million deaths in Hitler. One human being can decide whether or not this world is a better place in Abraham Lincoln. One human being could develop a strong impact in social justice in Martin Luther King. Many human beings could come along and make great impacts, and they're just one person. Like in the case of Mandela, after all those years of imprisonment.
12: The responsibility of raising a child is on a father. I understand there's a lot of single moms out there. I've pastored and been in ministry a long time. I understand things are complicated with blended families. But at the end of the day, when we work through this process and deal with those dynamics, the responsibility of raising a child is on a father. And when those responsibilities are not carried out, the father has led to a situation on this earth that is damaging to the rest of the earth. As I explained yesterday, my wife and I with 2 kids, 4 people. Now, if my son continues forward with an adoption, he has already has 3 kids, an adoption, that's 4. We have 8 grandkids. We now have a family of 14. Now, take those 14 grandkids and you say they have kids. And they have kids. Their kids have kids. What do we have in a matter of a few generations? Lots of people. That's the impact that the Bible is saying that can take place. And the person who is put in charge of that is a father. He will bless him for it if he takes it serious, and we will get there in Psalm 112. He'll bless him for it. He will expand his home and his legacy forever because of it. He would expand even his life in Psalm 128 because of it. So there's tremendous blessings when a father takes this serious, but it's placed first on him because he is the person. That is, the word father here is the beginner. It's what it means. He's the one, the father here means with authority. He's the one that is called to leadership, father, and calls to leadership. He's the one, father, that is called to create a generation and a legacy. This is what this word has in its meaning, delineates itself out into over and over again throughout Scripture. He goes to God as a father, same thing as we talked about yesterday. He's impacted and developed a world on his decision to create Adam and Eve. So this is huge. He talks about father and mother from verse 1 through verse 3, and the life of the child will be extended because of that respect for the parents and how huge that was in the Jewish culture. But in verse 4, he comes to this person and he says this, provoke not your children. What does this word provoke means? Get them mad? Yeah, that's fundamentally what it's implying, but it has a lot of different things attached to it in its connotation. And what he's saying is a parent can provoke a child when they are showing favoritism. You see this with Isaac and Jacob and Esau situation. This favoritism creates problems. You got Sarah now loving on her son Isaac and don't want to be that engaged with Ishmael anymore. And then you have a problem that takes place. So the two nations develop that don't necessarily totally get along to today. So this favoritism can provoke. It can cause resentment to build up, bitterness to build up, where children go along for generations not talking to each other. Well, because, oh, yeah, you were dad's favorite, you're mom's favorite. You know, and they kind of move away from one another because, yes, I know they're going to listen to you. They're going to listen to me. And these kinds of tensions develop that cause even the children to be provoked by each other. Favoritism is one of the things that provoke a child. It's another thing that provokes a child. It's just neglect. I've seen this happen many times when the child has a good stepfather. The child still longs for that father, want to know why that father just would promise to come over or promise to do this and don't do it. But then has a whole lot of family that they are so engaged with but don't want to spend any time with them. And then even when they're with this other family, they're treated different. That child develops that resentment, that bitterness in their hearts. And sometimes it even determines how they turn out and how they move forward in their preferences in terms of who they pick to marry. So it continues into generations, just neglecting the child. Obviously, abuse provokes. That's part of it here. Because the context leads us to understand that fathers had a lot of authority, a lot of power. And in the Roman culture, the father had complete authority as to what to do with the child. And at a certain age, a child is to learn the trade, etc., from the father. So when you come to this father and look at all of the power he had on this child's life, it was easy for these situations to become abusive. And that's why he's saying we do not abuse the child, meaning coming up with petty rules and then screaming at the child for not doing them. When I walk in the house, what I expect you to do is to put my shoes right here. That's not what he's saying when it comes to training up a child. Let me give you another petty rule that sometimes takes place that just irritates a child to death. I want you to comb your hair this way. This is how you comb your hair. You don't comb it that way. That's how people comb it that are crazy and all this stuff. You comb it this way. Child never gets the chance to develop their own identity and their own personality because they're being demanded to comb it a certain way. And if they don't comb it a certain way, then the father is upset. Didn't I tell you to do this? That's not what he's talking about. He didn't say control how the child combs their hair. That's not what he's talking about. To develop this child, as we talked about yesterday, is to move the child from being a fool to being a child that is in love with God and wants to walk with God and wants to grow in Christ. As a result of that, you have character development. As a result of that, you have a child that wants leadership. You have a child that is being discipled and is growing and maturing. Is a child that now has God's love in them, so they want to love their parents. They're going to love their siblings. That's what he's trying. Because what is he saying? It's Genesis chapter 1. I made them male and female so it'll be fruitful and multiply my image throughout the earth. I made them in my image. They'll be fruitful and multiply, so my image continue to spread throughout the earth. So the earth continues to experience Christ everywhere. These children spread themselves out wherever they go. That's the whole focus of this and the influence of this. It's not about what the child is doing to me. It's what I am seeking to guide the child to be so that the child grows up and experience all their spiritual gifts, learn their talents and abilities that God has given them. The child learns their capabilities and how they operate. Learn for what fathering or what being a submissive wife means. What does it mean in this process? This child is growing up to multiply the image and the principles of God throughout the earth. That's the major focus. So when it becomes, well, this is how you're going to wear your dress, and I'm going to get a ruler and check how far that dress is above the knee. You've got to study the word modesty. And what does modesty mean in the Bible? Rather than just do what the culture said modesty is. The father has to become that kind of teacher. And the Bible is saying that's why God gives that to him, or else it becomes abusive. And some children grow up resenting the Bible because of it. Because the parents just keep throwing the Bible in their face, and this is what God says, but they don't do it. So there's no model in front of the child's life that the child could now learn to implement. That's why the Bible will say to disciples, go make disciples. That's why he would say, teach them to observe, to pay attention to you. Give them the information. Let them have a model of how they can follow that and do what they're saying, and that way they influence to do it. That's why discipleship is life to life. So a child hearing the parent preach the Bible but don't live it builds this provocation, a resentment towards going to church. What am I going to church for? Why I got to sit here? I remember struggling with that as a child. I had to sit next to my parents, and I couldn't get it, and it was too scared to ask my dad, what's the big deal? But my mom approached it in such a manner that it eventually became irrelevant. But I remember having to struggle with that. Is there a verse for this rule? It's not a thing that has to do with provocation. It's making sure that we're not doing things we know anger the child. Don't forget now, we talked about this yesterday, we walked through this yesterday, on the child is born a fool. I'm sorry, I know that word fool maybe is just not politically correct, but the Bible is the Bible, and I'm sorry that we may interpret that whatever way, but if the Bible said they're a fool, I am sorry, I'm a pastor teacher from the scriptures, they're a fool. And we have to come to things and look at them the way the scriptures look at them. The truth is just the truth. It's not trying to make anybody mad, it's just the truth. And that's what the Bible is teaching. So when we're coming to this person, it is easy if we're not following what he's saying in the rest of this verse, that we could develop an angry, bitter, resentful child and sometimes have nothing to do with the Word of God simply because they're hearing verses attached to these things that are angering them. And as fathers, many times we don't give our children a chance to ask questions. The minute the child starts asking questions, they're moving away from being a fool. Of course, a fool rejects knowledge, as I explained. A fool is not interested in information. The more information you give them is the more they become resentful of what you're saying. So when a child starts to show interest, for whatever reason, my wife and I would never stop their questions. I know they have millions of them, 10 seconds of every moment of the day, but we encouraged it. As teenagers, they came to us with their questions, not their coach, not their teacher, because they were used to asking us questions and used to us interacting with them, used to us dealing with that. I had a very good father. God's taking him home now. But one of the things I've learned was the patience for questions wasn't always there. With 8 kids, I get it, man. With 2 kids, it sometimes wore me out. I can't imagine 8. So bring that within perspective. But he didn't, and I learned that I had so many questions, and my mom was such a great buffer that I could ask her all the questions I wanted, so I never had a need to ask anybody anything, because if she didn't know, she'd say, son, I'll get back to you, and sure enough, she's sitting in my room saying, this is what I found out, and that meant that I had no need to go anywhere to ask any questions, and therefore my mother, along with the team she built around me at church, Sister Clark and other people, could shape my mind. They're going to ask a lot of questions, and that's a great step that a fool is moving from to become what God wants them to be. So be there so that the child is not provoked. The child is stimulated to become all that God brought them on this earth to be. Folks, we are wonderfully made, shaped by God for particular purposes, and you don't know who you're raising. Stay focused.
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12: One of the hardest things in ministry is not actually doing ministry when God has blessed you to be this equipped, but it's to get the resources to get it done. Oh, folks, that's the hardest. We've stepped out in faith because we believe that. But we pray that God will touch your heart to partnership with us. And you could do that simply by going to our website, a secure website, and pressing the donate button. And on that button, you will be able to become a partner with us, and we will seek to bless you for being a blessing to us. I pray that God will move on your heart to be our partner. God bless you.
10: So would you pray for us and also consider supporting us financially? Our goals are clear, and that is to share the gospel of Jesus Christ and to equip the body of believers. And as we close today, remember, fathers, God holds us responsible to manage our homes and shape the lives of our children in a God-honoring way.
13: Do you remember those love notes in school? The ones you wrote that said, "Do you love me? Yes or no?" I'm Dana Gresh, founder of True Girl. When I read the book of Psalms, I see so many references to God's unfailing love. 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
15: My wife and I were staying in this apartment at the Jersey Shore for a weekend, and we were going to save some money by cooking for ourselves, but there was one small problem with the kitchen. We discovered it the first morning. We had this English muffin in the toaster. Suddenly I hear this high-pitched alarm in the kitchen. I went running out there. The smoke detector had gone off. Problem. There was no smoke. Just a little English muffin cooking. It was just a little heat coming from across the room from the toaster. Oh, we got to hear that smoke alarm again several times while we were there. It was a very sensitive alarm. And the problem is, because it would go off so often, guess what? Pretty soon, you don't take it seriously anymore. Well, I'm Ron Hutchcraft, and I want to have a word with you today about parents afraid. Our word for today from the Word of God, great verse for anyone, but especially for parents in times like these. 2 Timothy chapter 1, verse 7. God did not give us a spirit of fear, but a spirit of power and love and a sound mind. Now, you're not supposed to have a spirit of fear. See, fear-based decisions usually don't take us down the right road. Fear-based parenting usually backfires. If you're a parent today, let's face it, there are a lot of things you could be afraid of for your children. And they could be physically hurt. They could be spiritually hurt. They can be affected by the moral pollution that's everywhere. They could lose their faith. They could rebel. They could mess up sexually. Our kids can choose the wrong friends. They can make a romantic mistake. They can believe a sophisticated lie. Listen, raising children in this kind of world, you could find yourself letting fear take over, especially if you see a warning sign in your son or daughter. But God hasn't given us a spirit of fear. He wants you to parent with a spirit of power and love and a sound mind. He wants you to parent positively, not with criticism and nagging and worrying or put-downs, being overly possessive or protective. Those approaches usually help produce the very rebellion we are afraid of. When we parent out of fear, our alarm keeps going off all the time. Every incident, every negative comment from our child becomes a battleground. Maybe you see signs that you're becoming like that smoke detector. You're going off on everything. If you do, eventually, you're not going to be taken seriously anymore. Probably just the point in your child's life when you really need to be taken seriously. You just can't afford to have your son or daughter saying, "The alarm? Again?" Parents whose fear or negativism or perfectionism makes them sound off all the time tend to create more rebels, because we create an immunity to a parental voice. And a child who is immune to mom or dad's voice is like an unguided missile. If you sense that your alarm's been going off too often, it's time to turn that around. It begins with an apology, asking your child to forgive you because of the nagging, the negative. Be honest with them about some of your fears for them, and tell them how much you believe in their potential and in their gifts, and that you hate anything that might keep them from becoming all they were created to be. Be willing to be vulnerable with them. Be willing to need forgiving. You might be amazed how many walls that can bring down. And then choose your battlegrounds. Learn to analyze a conflict or a concern and put them in one of two categories: major battle, minor battle. And then save your ammunition for the battles that really matter. Bite your tongue on the others. Before you talk to your child, talk to God about your child. Bring your fear, your anger, your frustration to God, so you don't always have to dump it on your son or daughter. Give God time to work it out, and then jump in only as he prompts you to. You see, because of Christ in your life, you can parent with confidence and authority and restraint. And then when your parent alarm goes off, your kids will respond. But just wait until there's real smoke from a real fire.
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17: One of the most challenging issues Israel faced was the prevalence of false prophets. Yet Peter was concerned about a similar situation in the early church. From Moody Bible Institute, this is Today in the Word. I'm Donna Leland. Peter knew false prophets and teachers would infiltrate the church. They would deny the Lord Jesus and sow discord. Even more worrisome, many people would follow them. They were appealing and captivating. They were motivated by greed and were willing to say just about anything for profit. Peter warns that these false prophets will be judged. For scriptural proof, he turns to three stories from the early chapters of Genesis: fallen angels, the flood, and Sodom and Gomorrah. While the reference to the angels who sinned is a bit enigmatic, Peter's point is that if God did not spare angels who sinned, he will not spare these false teachers either. In Noah's day, humanity had become so corrupt that God brought about the flood. Yet God was able to make a distinction between the righteous and the wicked, sparing Noah and his family. In a similar way, God judged Sodom and Gomorrah, but spared Lot. Today in the Word, we're assured in 2 Peter 2:9, the Lord knows how to rescue the godly from trials and to hold the unrighteous for punishment. The good news is that we worship a God who is passionate about truth and justice. It's also a call for us to be discerning about the teachers we allow to speak into our lives, which includes books, podcasts, and social media. Why not share the ministry of Today in the Word with a friend? 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
22: After hearing a minister close his prayer in Jesus' name, a rabbi said, "For me as a Jew, hearing the name of a first century teacher isn't the worst thing in the world, but he's not my God." What does it mean to pray in Jesus' name? The concept is taught in John 14, where Jesus said, "You may ask me for anything in my name, and I will do it." However, this does not mean there is some magic power in using Jesus' name. Praying in Jesus' name indicates the God who is addressed in your prayers. Rather than a general prayer, Jesus is clearly noted as God, the one who said in John 14, 6, "I am the way, the truth, and the life. No man cometh unto the Father but by me."
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4: So if you've ever had a discussion with your friends about being spirit-filled and asked them, how do you know whether a person is spirit-filled or what do you have to do to get spirit-filled, you've probably heard some of the things that float around Christianity, that you have to have spiritual gifts like the speaking in tongues or working miracles or whatever. But the Bible doesn't really support that. The Bible supports the fact that when you are filled with the Spirit, it changes the person that you become. And one of the key ingredients of that person that you become is the spirit of gratitude. That's what we're going to talk about today. The best evidence of the Spirit is your attitude of gratitude. We'll get to it in just a moment. Did you know that Turning Point produces a magazine? Many of you get it. Hundreds of thousands of people read this. I don't know how many now. It's well over 200,000-300,000 people that read this magazine every month, and it comes to you in the mail. It's beautifully designed, filled with devotional content and articles to help you in your walk with the Lord. It has all kinds of information about what God is doing through Turning Point, keeps you up to date on how we're moving forward to try to take the Word of God into the world around us. So if you're not getting that magazine, all you have to do is ask for it. Just simply ask for it. When you call or write or go to our website, say, send me the magazine, and you'll be added to the list. You'll get the next edition. And oh, by the way, there's an electronic version of this magazine, the devotional content, that downloads into your own email. So every morning you wake up and there's the devotional material for the day. You can ask for that too. It's absolutely free. We'd love to put it in your life every day so that it encourages you and helps you. Today we're talking about what it means to live a spirit-filled life and one of the evidences of that life. Let's begin. What is the greatest evidence of someone who is being filled with the Holy Spirit? How would you recognize a truly spirit-controlled individual if you ran into him today and had an opportunity to talk to him for a while? What would tip you off? You might say, well, I know that man has a powerful witness for Jesus Christ. That proves he's spirit-filled. Or I've heard that he speaks in tongues frequently. That must mean he's filled or she's filled with the Spirit. But what does the Word of God say? How can we really determine if a person has been filled or is controlled by the Holy Spirit? And you may find what I'm going to tell you today rather surprising. Yet as I began to chase this concept, it showed up again and again in the principal texts of the New Testament. For me, it was one of those aha moments where you sit back in your chair and you say, yeah, that makes a lot of sense, but I never considered that before. I believe the best evidence of a spirit-filled life is gratitude and thanksgiving. I'd like you to see what the Bible says about it, and how the Bible moves it out of the perimeter in our lives into the very center of our lives. It was December of 1914 when Thomas Edison's great laboratories in West Orange, New Jersey, were almost entirely destroyed by fire. In one night, Edison lost $2 million worth of equipment and the record of much of his life work. Edison's son, Charles, ran frantically about trying to find his father and finally came upon him standing near the fire, his face ready in the glow and his white hair blown by the winter winds. My heart ached for him, Charles said. He was no longer young and everything was being destroyed. Then he spotted me and he said to me, "Where is your mother? Find her and bring her here. She will never see a fire like this again as long as she lives." The next morning, walking about the charred embers of so many of his hopes and dreams, the 67-year-old Edison said, "There's great hope in disaster. All of our mistakes are burned up. Thank God we can start all over again." Amen. Wow. I don't know what you think when you hear a story like that, but I think I'm not quite there yet, but I'm glad to hear somebody is there. What a perspective on life. What an attitude of gratitude. The Bible speaks often about thankful spirits. You see it through all the scripture, words like thanks, thankful, thanksgiving. They show up more than 150 times in the Bible, and more than 30 times we are actually reminded to give thanks. But it may surprise you that the Bible often and very carefully links the spirit of gratitude and victory in the Christian life. I remember when I saw these two verses, I don't know if you've ever connected these thoughts, but in 2 Corinthians 2:14, we read these words. "Now thanks be to God who leads us in triumph." Thanksgiving and triumph. Did you see it? Gratitude and triumph in the same verse. There's something about the attitude of gratitude that seems at home in the scenario of victory. That same concept blazes across the biblical sky in 1 Corinthians 15:57. "Thanks be to God who gives us the victory through our Lord Jesus Christ." There it is again. Victory and triumph in the same context with gratitude. You show me somebody who's experienced spiritual victory, who exudes a sense of triumph, and I'll promise you, as you get to know that person, you will find that man or woman is permeated with a spirit of gratitude. Gratitude, you see, is the best evidence that God is in us, that He's working in our lives. Why do I say that? Because in the world in which we live today, there are so many reasons to be ungrateful, so many reasons to complain. But if the Spirit of God is in us, He will give us a heart that notices the blessings even when we are under the burdens. Unfortunately, the doctrine of gratitude has been relegated by some to an optional and seasonal spirit. Gratitude, as I have watched it sometimes, is looked upon as that which good Christians do on occasion instead of that which marks the life of every Christian. A spirit of thanksgiving, men and women, should be true in all of us. If we know Jesus Christ and if God's Holy Spirit is in control of our lives, we should be men and women with thankful hearts. There are five key doctrinal passages in the New Testament that underscore the importance of perpetual thanksgiving. I want to share those passages with you, not to bring conviction so much as to bring encouragement, because this is how the Bible views a thankful person. The Bible puts it right in the center of who we are in Jesus Christ. First of all, we learn that a spirit-filled Christian is controlled by the Spirit, and gratitude is the result. In the key passage on being filled with the Spirit in Ephesians chapter 5, we read these words, "And be not drunk with wine, in which is dissipation, but be filled with the Spirit, speaking to one another in psalms and hymns and spiritual songs, singing and making melody in your heart to the Lord, giving thanks always for all things to God the Father in the name of our Lord Jesus, submitting to one another in the fear of God." Now, if you're a grammarian, an English teacher, or somebody who's interested in the language, if you read that paragraph, you'll discover that a lot of the words end in ing. Those words are participles, and participles record continuing action. Participles tell us this is not just once, this is a continuing thing. Notice, speaking, singing, making melody, and giving thanks. The words that end in ing are words that describe what goes on in the life of a man or woman who is being filled with the Holy Spirit. So zero in with me for a closer look. One of the evidences that you are a spiritual Christian is that you will find yourself singing and speaking in psalms and hymns and spiritual songs. You'll have a melody in your heart. You'll be a happy person, a joyous person. Joined together with these first three words in this verse is this word, giving thanks. The Bible tells us in Ephesians 5:20, we should be giving thanks always for all things to God the Father in the name of our Lord Jesus Christ. The third evidence of a spirit-filled Christian is the gratitude of the heart. Thanksgiving to God for all that he has done. Literally, the text said, be being filled with the Spirit, giving thanks always for all things to God. Later in this message, we will see that Paul commands us to give thanks in all things. But here he tells us to give thanks for all things. I've heard preachers say the Bible never says we're to give thanks for all things, but only in all things. Unfortunately, the Bible says give thanks for all things. So you can't use that when you're trying to explain thanksgiving in the midst of trouble. And before we talk about giving thanks when life is hard, let's begin with something simple and undeniable. God has richly blessed us all. Psalm 103 gives us a little litany of things for to be thankful. Psalm 103, 2 through 5 says, bless the Lord, O my soul, and forget not all his benefits, who forgives all your iniquities, who heals your diseases, who redeems your life from destruction, who crowns you with loving kindness and tender mercies, who satisfies your mouth with good things so that your youth is renewed like the eagles. That's a great starting place for gratitude, isn't it? We all have quite a few things we should be thankful for. If you can't think of anything to be grateful for today, go read Psalm 103. It will help you, give you some things to start with. And Paul is not saying here, when he says we should be thankful for all things, that we should be thankful for evil, that's not what it's about. He's not saying to be thankful for evil. We thank God that he is over us in the midst of it all. Now, I have to admit, there's a mystery in all of this that's hard to put into words. But when the Holy Spirit fills you, something happens that you can't quite explain, but you can absolutely experience it. And when adversity comes into your life, you begin to sense God's presence in a special way. And some of you have actually told me that. You've said, Pastor Jeremiah, I don't know what I would have done if I hadn't known that God was with me during this time. Or, Pastor Jeremiah, God was really close to me. How many of you know God is never more close to you at any one time than he is at any other? But you become sensitive to his presence during times of difficulty. And that is why Paul can say we give thanks for all things. Not because all things are good, but because God is good in all things. Isn't that true? William Law, writing in the 18th century, made a very good point when he said, would you like to know who is the greatest saint in the world? It isn't he who prays most or fasts most. It isn't he who gives most, but it is he who is always thankful to God, who receives everything as an instrument of God's goodness and has a heart always ready to praise God for it. Think of that. The greatest saint is the one who is always thankful. Ephesians 5 says that when you are controlled by the Spirit, thanksgiving will be the result. You will have a spirit of thanksgiving. Always giving thanks, it says. Here's the second verse. A spirit-filled Christian is committed to the Word of God, and gratitude is the result. If you go over to the book of Colossians, you will see a passage of Scripture that looks very familiar to the one in Ephesians. It's almost word for word until you get to one place in it. Here's what it says. Let the Word of Christ dwell in you richly in all wisdom, teaching and admonishing one another in psalms and hymns and spiritual songs, singing with grace in your hearts to the Lord. And whatever you do in word or deed, do all in the name of the Lord Jesus, giving thanks to God the Father through him. You say, that sounds just like Ephesians. Well, it's almost like Ephesians, except in Ephesians we're told, if we're filled with the Spirit of God, we'll be thankful. In Colossians we're told, if we're filled with the Word of God, we'll be thankful. Did you notice the change? In Ephesians, it's one thing. In Colossians, it's another. And what Paul is teaching us in Colossians is that when the Bible is a special part of our lives, when we read the Scripture, when we listen to scriptural things, when we fill our hearts with scriptural truth, the result of that will ultimately be that we become thankful people. It's the instrument God uses to change us and conform us into the image of our Lord. Paul is saying that when you spend time as a Spirit-filled Christian reading the Bible, you will come out of that experience grateful. Just like the passage we read in Psalm 103. You can't read that passage without being thankful for all that God has done. I once heard a pastor say you can often tell what part of the Bible a person has been reading by how they pray. He explained that when someone prays in an anxious and worried tone, they probably have not been reading God's promises. God's promises remind us that he will always take care of us like a good father. When someone sounds resentful and hard-hearted in prayer, he would say they probably skip the Psalms, because the Psalms soften our hearts and remind us to praise the Lord. But when a person prays with a warm and thankful spirit, he would smile and say they must have been studying the gospel. The gospel shows us what Jesus has done for us. And when we see that clearly, our hearts are filled with thanksgiving. So here's the first two. A spirit-filled Christian is controlled by the Spirit, and gratitude is the result. A spirit-filled Christian is committed to the Bible, and gratitude is the result. Here's the third one in Colossians chapter 3. And let the peace of God rule in your hearts, to which also you were called in one body, and be thankful. When a person is characterized by peace, the result is exactly the same as a person who's controlled by the Holy Spirit and a person who's committed to the Word of God. He will be filled with thanksgiving. Peace is one aspect of the fruit of the Spirit. So if we are filled with the Spirit, peace will be part of the manifestation of his presence in our lives. And everywhere Paul talks about peace, he talks in the same context about thanksgiving. I haven't been able to find one place where that is not true. The Spirit plus the Word plus peace, all surrounded by an attitude of gratitude. I have to laugh when I think back to my early days as a pastor and some of my frustration with the Apostle Paul. I used to get frustrated with him. I would be studying my way through one of his epistles, caught up in what a clear, orderly, logical teacher he is. Then all of a sudden, he would seem to launch himself into an idea that was off the topic. And I would say to myself, Paul, I know a rabbit trail when I see one. That's a rabbit trail. That's not on the subject at all. I finally realized something about these rabbit trails. Whenever Paul did those quick turns in the text and seemed to head down a different track, it was always because he was overcome with a sense of gratitude to God for what he had done for him. He would come to a place in his teaching and his reasoning where the reality of what the Spirit of God was leading him to say would suddenly overwhelm him. He couldn't go on to the next point until he had a little praise party, giving thanks to the Lord for his wisdom and long-suffering and mercy. Logic, I discovered, isn't everything. It has to leave room for praise. Praise to God for his peace. As you enjoy the peace that wells up in your heart and floods the landscape of your life, you will be filled with gratitude. You will be filled with thanksgiving. Here's number four. A spirit-filled Christian is constantly in prayer, and gratitude is the result. Philippians 4:6 says, be anxious for nothing, but in everything, by prayer and supplication with thanksgiving, let your requests be made known to God. A lot of people read this verse like this. Be anxious for nothing, but in everything by prayer and supplication and thanksgiving. But the word before thanksgiving isn't and. It is the word with. And you say, Pastor, what difference does that make? Listen to me. Don't

0: companion of every prayer you ever pray. You should never pray without thanksgiving. When you're a watchman on the wall for your church or for your family or for your nation, don't forget that with all those requests, all of them should be mixed and blended generously with thanksgiving to God for all he has done. Ruth Graham once wrote about waking at 3 a.m. while she was overseas. She was exhausted when all of a sudden the name of a loved one who was running from God hit her with fear. She began to pray, and her mind kept circling the problems. Then she said, "I sense the Lord say to me, quit studying the problems and start studying the promises." She turned on the light, opened her Bible, and the first verse she saw was Philippians 4:6. "With thanksgiving, let your requests be made known to God." She realized she'd been pleading without thanking, so she began to thank God for his faithfulness, his wisdom, and for the person she loved so much. And she said, "You know what happened? It was as if suddenly someone turned on the lights in my mind and heart and soul, and the little fears and worries which like mice and cockroaches had been nibbling away in the darkness suddenly scuttled for cover." In Philippians 4:6, Paul seems to be mentioning several kinds of prayer, but he focuses in on one kind of response, and that is the response of gratitude. It is to be present in all of our prayers, no matter what the content may be. Just make sure when you say, "Dear Heavenly Father," the next words are "thank you." That's how God teaches us to pray. So there are 4 of the 5. But this last one is so powerful that if all I had time to preach was one of them, this is the one I would preach, because this is overwhelming. And I'm telling you, friends, it's a verse of scripture you can't deny. And some of you are going to wish you hadn't heard this verse after you hear it, because it is so clear and so absolute. People ask me over the years, "How do you know the will of God for your life?" And it's a legitimate question, and we should always be pursuing a knowledge of God's will. But there are some things we already know that are the will of God. How many of you know that if you read the Bible carefully, you will find passages of Scripture where the Bible just says, "Do this." No options, no opportunities to do anything else. This is God's will for your life. Don't forget it. Don't stop doing it. If you're not doing it, start doing it, right? 1 Thessalonians 5:18. "In everything, give thanks, for this is the will of God in Christ Jesus for you." What part of that don't we get? One of the undeniable parts of God's will for every single Christian is in this verse. Giving thanks is the will of God in Christ Jesus for you and for me. Could anything be any clearer than that? And the contrary aspect of God's will is just as clear. And this is a little bit touchy, and if this bothers you, good. If you're not grateful, you are out of the will of God. That means complaining, grumbling, pessimism, despair. These are all out of the will of God. If it is the will of God to give thanks, then we're out of the will of God if we don't do it. And that is not something that you have to argue about. I mean, it just plainly said in Scripture, this is the will of God, that you be grateful, that you be thankful. And this is a good day to begin that. You know, you don't have to look very far before you realize how much you have to be grateful for, how thankful you should be. Part 2 of this tomorrow as we finish out the week together. And then we have 2 more lessons at the end of the month. In the month of July, we're going to be talking about making sense of it all, seeing the world with a biblical perspective, a new series that we want to share with you. I hope you will log in for July and be with us then. And don't forget to join us tomorrow as we conclude the message we began today on the best evidence of the Spirit. Thank you for listening. I'm David Jeremiah.
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1: 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My observation is that couples who learn how to do that find marriage extremely satisfying. What are you doing to build intimacy in your marriage? 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Ask a question. Share a thought. Without intimacy, you drift into isolation and loneliness.
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4: Young King Josiah wanted to get God's people back on the right track, but he had no knowledge of the Bible to draw on and no godly example to follow. Josiah grew up in a spiritually confused and biblically illiterate culture, much like ours today. But deep within his heart, there was a longing to know God. One day, the book of the law was found in the temple. Josiah discovered what a godly life looks like, and from that day on, he did what was right in the eyes of the Lord. God's word changed Josiah's life, and God's word can change your life too. So I hope that you will open the Bible today.
3: Is there someone in your life who needs to know the God of the Bible and might be open to take a journey through the Bible with you? 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
5: 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Dear friends, since God so loved us, we also ought to love one another. No one has ever seen God, but if we love one another, God lives in us, and his love is made complete in us. We know that we live in him and he in us because he has given us his Spirit. And we have seen and testified that the Father has sent his Son to be the Savior of the world. If anyone acknowledges that Jesus is the Son of God, God lives in him, and he in God. And so we know and rely on the love God has for us. From 1 John 4, listen to the Bible. It's great for the soul.
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10: As a senior sinner, I'm a mature believer. Are you looking for every opportunity to declare God's power to the next generation? You can be married for 60 years. You will get through this. God will give you courage to stand where you are in the Lord Jesus Christ. Who have you told your story to?

0: And welcome to Know the Truth with Philip DeCourcy. He's pastor of Kindred Community Church in Anaheim Hills, California. It's recommended that we grow old gracefully, but shouldn't we be grace-filled too? That's something Pastor Philip emphasizes today in his message, The Loves of My Life. As we follow Jesus, we're called to demonstrate his love and grace whether we're 18 or 80. And that was demonstrated in the life of the Apostle John. He lived a life of love and was the only disciple who lived well into old age. Here's Philip.
1: We're coming to look in our series on all the king's men to John, the apostle. In fact, he describes himself on several occasions in the gospel he wrote as the disciple whom Jesus loved. In John 13, verse 23, here was a man who was transformed by God's love in the Lord Jesus Christ. He loves God and he loves others because God has loved him. And he loves others in the same manner. Let me just give you a bit of an outline of John. John was born in the Galilee region. He's the son of Zebedee, and he's the brother of James. You can read about that in Mark 1, 19 to 20. We saw that in our study in Mark. We saw when Jesus calls James and John to follow him, he meets them on the quayside. They're in their boat because they're part of a fishing conglomerate. And so he's from Galilee, son of Zebedee, brother of James, fisherman by trade. Under the inspiration of the Holy Spirit, he wrote five books, John's Gospel, 1st, 2nd, and 3rd John, and the Revelation. Tradition tells us, and it's been well documented, that he resided in the church and presided over the church in Ephesus towards the end of his years. And that brings us to the last thought. He dies an old man, well into his 80s, maybe even into his early 90s. He dies of a natural cause, probably in and around Ephesus, where he was at one time purported to be buried. It's AD 96. Now, he has suffered for a time as a prisoner on the Isle of Patmos, where he receives the revelation of the end times. Patmos was a little island off modern-day Turkey in the Aegean Sea. He was in the salt mines. He worked and lived in a cave for a period of his life. Then he's released, and he, under Emperor Trajan, I think, who's the brother of Titus, who destroys Jerusalem in AD 70, he lives out his days as a pastor. Right up until the end, he's loving Jesus, loving the church, and loving a world without Christ. John dies at an age well into life, but he dies having grown in grace, grown in likeness to Jesus, grown in love for others, grown in humility. So how do you age gracefully? How do you live up until the end and die with a smile on your face, reflecting the heart of the Lord Jesus Christ? Yesterday, I was sitting at Starbucks, and I had in my hand, because I knew it played into what I was thinking about, a book written by Billy Graham called Nearing Home. As he reflects on his own death and demise, which is probably not that far away, here's the opening lines of the book. I never thought I'd live to be this old. All my life I was taught how to die as a Christian, but no one ever taught me how to live in the years before I die. I wish they had, because I'm an old man now, and believe me, it's not easy. He goes on to say, somebody said, and he couldn't remember who, that old age isn't for sissies. But how do I prevent, even Billy Graham is praying, from becoming a cranky old man? So I started thinking, I came up with several thoughts, and I've been able to put them all under the letter M. But here's the first one if you're taking notes. And you know what? Listen, if you're a senior saint, if you're a seasoned saint, whatever title you like, listen to this. And if you know a cranky old Christian, take this and beat them over the head with it this week. You need to age gracefully, like the Apostle John, who died of natural causes well into his 80s, maybe early 90s, and he died loving Jesus, he died loving the church, and he died loving the lost. Number one, it involves moving. Moving. It's a simple thought. Aging gracefully means staying active. I can't give you a health report on John, but given the mortality rate in that era, it must have been a good physical component to the fact that he lived well into his 80s, maybe early 90s. What is it they say? A body in motion stays in motion. Look, aging slows us down. I'm getting there. I feel it now every Tuesday night after soccer. It's time to hang the boots up soon. Just not worth it. And no amount of Advil dulls the pain that comes from it. Okay, aging slows us down, but it should not slow us to a stop. Now, I want to give you a theology of the body. Because it's interesting, by the way, when you study John, he has in his mind the emergence of early Gnosticism, which is a theology that discounts the body. And as Christians, we should never discount the body. We should have a theology of the body as much as the soul, because number one, we're fearfully and wonderfully made. Amen. Psalm 139. Take that another step forward. After our conversion, the Spirit of God comes to dwell in us. And according to Paul in 1 Corinthians 6, we're the temple of the Holy Spirit. Fearfully and wonderfully made, temple of the Holy Spirit. And unlike the Gnostics who want to shed their body, who think that salvation is pure spirit, we have a theology that teaches that this body of ours, we're going to have it forever. Forever in a resurrected form. So, what's the point? It's a simple point I'm making. In the light of that, Christians should seek to be as healthy as at all is possible. Like circumstances, hereditary diseases, there's a whole lot of things factor in there. I'm just throwing out a basic wisdom maxim. Christians should seek to be as healthy as is at all possible at every stage in life through exercise, hard work, good eating, good sleeping patterns. Caleb might be an extreme example of this, but it's nevertheless worth noting that in Joshua chapter 14, verses 10 through 11, here's what Caleb says. And now, behold, the Lord has kept me alive. Can't believe I've lived this long, so to speak. These 45 years, ever since the Lord spoke his word to Moses while Israel wandered in the wilderness, and now I'm this day 85 years old. Something like John. Then listen to what he says in verse 11. As yet I am as strong this day as on the day that Moses sent me. But here's a man just saying, hey, I'm in my 80s, I'm active, I'm moving, I'm strong, I'm serving, I'm ready to take the hill. I'm not going to sit in my living room and look at all the trophies up on the shelf and say, well, I did it. Now, to whatever degree you can keep it so that you still got it, do it. That's how you age gracefully. Take care of yourself physically. Keep your body in motion. Stay active. And that extends not only to the body, but to the mind. Stay young through reading and conversation. Keep your heart alive to life's possibilities and God's plans through social interaction, church ministry, meaningful work, travel, do new things, meet new people. Don't roll over and play dead. Don't stare death in the face and say, you got me. Live with some passion. Live with some purpose to the best of your ability. I like what F.B. Meyer, the great English pastor, said. I do hope my Father, that's his Father in heaven, I do hope my Father will let the river of my life go flowing fully till the finish. I don't want to end in a swamp. That's a word, isn't it, to our seasoned and senior saints. Don't let life become a swamp where you wallow around in your aches and pains and you look back over your shoulder wishing for former days. Don't do that. You've got to live in the moment you're in. You got to get up, pull the curtains back and say, this is the day the Lord has made. I will rejoice and be glad in it. And you're going to stay active. You're going to keep moving. My first thought's very simple. I do like the story, you may have heard it, of the daughter who sets her mother up with an older man in the retirement home. She thought they'd be a good match. And so after the date, the daughter calls to see how it went. And the mother said, well, you know what? Halfway through the night, I had to slap him. She said, what? Did he get frisky or something? To which she replied, no, I just needed to check if he was still alive. Man. It involves moving. Number two, and this is where we'll wrap up. It involves memorializing. It involves memorializing. So aging gracefully means staying active physically, mentally. Aging gracefully means looking back for the purpose of looking out in ministry and looking forward in hope. Someone has rightfully, insightfully said, the gift of old age is remembrance. Old age gives us a perspective on life. Old age allows us to stand in an observation tower and look back over the years and measure to a better degree God's love, its length, its breadth, its height, its depth. Reflection is biblical. Let me give you a couple of verses that just underscore that. Write down Deuteronomy 8 and verse 2. This is God speaking to the children of Israel. Listen to these words. You shall remember that the Lord your God led you all the way those 40 years in the wilderness to humble you and test you. Here's God saying to his people, I want you to take a look at the last 40 years, four decades. I want you to go over that and remember how I led you, protected you, cared for you. It's one example of what I'm talking about. If you go over to 1 Chronicles in chapter 16, verse 12, here's what the word of God says. Seek the Lord in his strength. Seek his face forever. And then hear these words. Remember his marvelous works, which he has done, his wonders and the judgments of his mouth. That's just two verses. Listen, aging gracefully, it involves moving. Secondly, it involves memorializing. Now, this isn't an encouragement to endless nostalgia. It's one of the pitfalls of being a senior, a seasoned saint, you know? You know, rallying around the good old days that weren't so good if you really thought about them. They're just like today in so many ways. But age tends to gloss over things, and we tend to be selective in our memory. We remember what's good and we forget what's best. But I'm not encouraging just nostalgia for nostalgia's sake. And the Bible's not encouraging in biblical reflection a certain escapism. Well, I don't like my life now, physically, the circumstances. So mentally, I'm going to check out. I'm going to live in the past. I'm going to escape into those good old days. It's not what we're talking about. Let me tell you what we're talking about. Why should we reflect? Why should old age be a time of memorializing? Number one, because it will be encouraging to do so. Listen to these words in Psalm 63, verse 6 to 8. Psalm 63, verse 6 to 8. I will meditate on you in the night watch. I will remember you on my bed, because you have been my help. Therefore, in the shadow of your wings, I will rejoice. My soul follows close behind you. Your right hand upholds me. So here's the scene. It's nighttime. I don't know whether they're just wide awake or can't get to sleep. The psalmist is lying on his bed, and he remembers God on his bed. And he remembers God being his help. He remembers goodness and mercy following him all the days of his life. He remembers that he has lived under the shadow, the canopy of God's care. And he says, in this I will rejoice. This guy's kind of smiling there as he lies on his bed, thinking about God's goodness. And you know what? He's encouraged. And the further back you look, the further forward you'll see. And looking back encourages us personally. Number two, it helps us understand the providence of God. You'd have to go to Joseph for this. We often quote Genesis 50, verse 20. What you meant for evil, God meant for good. That's the conversation between Joseph and his brothers. The brothers who many, many years ago sold him into slavery. They're expecting the axe to fall. Curtains for them. But Joseph forgives them because now, at this vantage point in his life, he understands the pit, the prison, the palace. All of that was the back door into Pharaoh's presence, and God would use him there as an advocate, and he would be used to save Jacob and his sons, which means that God is keeping his promise to Abraham, Isaac, and Jacob. And that's what Joseph will tell him. In fact, in Genesis 45, he'll say, you didn't send me here, God sent me here. What's the point? I think old age, the twilight years, allows one to look back and maybe make sense of life more than at any other time in life. And I hope you do that. Because when you're in the middle of the trials and the storm, it's hard to know what God's up to. Time allows us to maybe see how the threads were all tied together. Maybe we'll have to wait for eternity to truly understand it. But Biblical reflection allows for personal encouragement, allows for understanding the providence of God. It allows for greater thankfulness. And that's been a lot of time in that. Psalm 103, verses 1 to 2. Bless the Lord, O my soul, and all that's within me. Bless his holy name. Bless the Lord, O my soul, and forget not all his benefits. And so biblical reflection comes up with a long list of God's goodness and mercy. And so the seasoned saint who ages gracefully will be one who encourages themselves in the Lord by reflection, will be one who sees the sovereign hand of God in the most difficult and dark times in life, and is one who often gives themselves to worship. They're not cranky old Christians. They're singing their lungs out at the worship service because they have got more to praise God about. And they see more of his work across a lifetime. And here's the last thought. We're wrapping this up. The next thing it allows us to do is speak to the next generation. I want to tell you, as a senior saint, you have a calling on your life. When the opportunity comes to set your grandchildren on your knee, where you're able to get over and help in children's ministry, to mentor some young person, to get into the life of some person who's in the thick of life, in the middle of life, and tell them the story of God's goodness and mercy following you all your days. Tell them that marriages can survive 50 years, that God is true to his word, that it does pay to be faithful to the word of God, even when it costs you a given moment. I'll give you a couple of verses and we'll wrap this up. Psalm 71 and verse 18 will underline this thought. Now also when I am old and gray-headed, O God, do not forsake me until I declare your strength to this generation, your power to everyone who is to come. Who have you told your story to as a senior saint or a mature believer? Are you looking for every opportunity to declare God's power to the next generation? That's your calling. And by the way, that's on the church to create environments for that to take place. The trend in the church today is to shove our senior saints to the side. God, forgive us. It's one generation speaking to the next generation of the power and providence and goodness of God. One other verse is Psalm 145 and verse 4. One generation shall praise your works to another and shall declare your mighty acts. Oh, tell your story. Let me tell you, young people, you look out for some senior saint, some mature believer, and say, can I have a coffee with you? Can I sit down and hear, hey, mister, I heard you went through the war. How do you survive that? How do you do that? Hey, I heard you just, you know, celebrated 40 years of marriage and you still love each other. How is that possible? Tell me the story. It's important. So there's got to be moving and memorializing. Three sisters. One's 92, one's 94, one's 96. They're living together. The one who's 96, well, she's upstairs about to get into a bath. She's put her foot in the tub, and then she stops and shouts down to her sisters, was I getting in the tub or getting out of the tub? The one who's 94 says, I don't know. I'll come up and help you. So she gets about halfway up the stairs, and she stops and shouts to her sisters, was I going up the stairs or down the stairs? To which the 92-year-old, she hears it all. She's in the kitchen and she says to herself, I sure hope I never get that forgetful. And she taps the kitchen table for good measure. She says, I'll be up to help both of you in a minute, but I'm going to go to the door to see who's there. You get it. Forgetfulness is natural. It's going to come with age. We will get a little selective. We will forget that which we should remember. But surely, surely, the Christian of all people works the hardest to keep the memory fresh, to keep the thoughts active and alive to God's goodness and God's mercy, so that they can encourage themselves in God's faithfulness, so that they can look back and see God's hand of providence, and so that they can get a young man or a young woman, touch them on the shoulder and say, let me tell you about the power of God. You can be married for 60 years. You will get through this. God will give you courage to stand where you are and be a testimony for Jesus Christ. John Newton, that rascal, that slave trader, said in his old age, my memory is fading, but these two things I remember. I'm a great sinner. Jesus is a great Savior. Let's keep those truths, those things alive. Let's pray. Father, we thank you for our study in the life of John. We want to be challenged by this man who was once a son of thunder and now an apostle of love. We can almost imagine him being helped up into the pulpit by a couple of young people towards the end of the first century. Body bent over with years. His hand is trembling. Wrinkles are written all over his face. And he says to that church, little children, love one another. Love Jesus. Love the world without Jesus and love each other. Lord, help us to do that, and help us to do it right up until the end. For our senior saints, our mature believers, Lord, help them to stay active, stay young in heart, stay alive to Jesus Christ. Help them to look back and see your good hand. Help them to look around and not be satisfied until they have told this generation that God so loved the world that he gave his only begotten Son. These things we ask and pray in Jesus' name. Amen.
0: Amen. Let's take the Apostle John's example and share the gospel while we can. 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And it's right on point for our current series on All the King's Men. The men Philip has been taking us through were Jewish, every single one of them. Fishermen from Galilee, a tax collector, a zealot, Jewish men who carried the gospel of a Jewish Messiah to the ends of the earth. So ask for How Should Christians Think About Israel when you call 888-644-8811. I'm Wayne Shepherd. Glad you joined us today. Be sure to come back tomorrow to learn how to grow gracefully at any age. That's Friday on Know the Truth. Today's program was produced and sponsored by Know the Truth Incorporated. Jesus said, "You shall know the truth, and the truth shall make you free."

0: Hi, I'm Todd Nettleton, and this is the Voice of the Martyrs Radio. Tongkom Philavon spent more than two decades sharing the gospel and planting churches in northern Laos, even as communist authorities repeatedly interrogated him and threatened him to stop. A village leader warned Tongkom the police wanted to kill him. His response was unwavering. I am ready. If God allows me to die, I am willing. How I die, it is up to me to give glory to God or not. A week later, two strangers shot him seven times. Tongkom died in his wife Sangdara's arms. Pray for Sangdara and their children and for the church in Laos that Tongkom gave his life to build.
1: I will not let my brothers and sisters suffer in silence, nor will I let them serve alone. To join me in prayer for persecuted Christians, go to vomradio.net.
2: With SRN News, I'm Rich Thomason in Washington. President Trump says the U.S. stands ready to help Venezuela as it deals with a devastating natural disaster. It's killed at least 164 people with almost 1,000 injured.
3: Powerful back-to-back earthquakes struck Venezuela on Wednesday evening. The 7.2 and 7.5 magnitude earthquakes collapsed buildings and sent panicked residents into the streets as communities across the South American country sustained damage. Buildings were evacuated and cities and areas were impacted as far as Brazil's Amazon, about 1,000 miles from Venezuela's capital. Acting President Delcy Rodríguez declared a state of emergency. The earthquakes, among the strongest to strike Venezuela in more than a century, occurred shortly after 6 p.m. local time. I'm Karen Shamas.
2: And less powerful quakes have rattled parts of Northern California and Japan. Just as President Trump predicted, oil prices are coming down now that the Iran war seems on its way to being resolved. But the president's upset that gas prices, also on the decline, remain stubbornly high, suggesting that big oil may be to blame.
4: So it's ExxonMobil, it's Chevron, it's Shell, it's BP, it's a lot of them. The gasoline or the oil prices have come down so much, and we are not seeing anything at the pump by comparison to what it should be.
2: Today's AAA national average, $3.91 a gallon for regular. That's down a penny from yesterday. The president says he thinks that gas should be going for $2.25. On Wall Street, the Dow futures up 77 points. NASDAQ futures ahead 601. This is SRN News. The Episcopal Church continues to shrink.
5: The denomination is selling its headquarters building in New York, just the latest mainline Protestant church to downsize as its membership declines. The Episcopal Church has lost over 55% of its members in recent decades, while the United Methodist Church is down 65%, and the Presbyterian Church USA has lost 75%. In each case, the decline was precipitated by leadership deciding to move left, embracing gay marriage and the LGBT agenda in general. Michael Harrington reporting.
2: Egyptian courts have sentenced a Christian to 5 years at hard labor for posting videos on YouTube that compare the beliefs of Christianity with those of Islam. The man was found guilty of contempt of religion and misuse of social media. The case illustrates the plight of Christians in Egypt, where they make up just about 10% of the country's population. This is SRN News. There are members in good standing of the gang that couldn't shoot straight.
6: Police in Trinidad and Tobago are searching for robbers caught on camera using a backhoe to try to steal a cash machine. Security camera footage shows four suspects fumbling around the crime scene. One of them was dressed like Batman. Well, apparently, Batman was the leader of this genius group, who is seen constantly tripping over debris and falling down several times as he tried to direct the backhoe. Police believe they left empty-handed. Jason Walker reporting.
2: Opening the Great American State Fair on the National Mall in Washington, D.C., President Trump. Celebrating the country's 250th birthday, the president declares America is back. Last night's rally kicking off weeks of celebrations. More details at srnnews.com.
7: 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No fireworks for Rifle's annual July 3rd celebration. The city pulling the plug yesterday as Garfield County and Rifle prepare for Stage 2 fire restrictions, banning all fireworks. Stage 2 restrictions take effect tomorrow. The July 3rd celebration will continue with a day of family activities at Metro Park and an evening celebration at Centennial Park, including a Symphony in the Valley concert. Smoke from several large wildfires in Utah creating unhealthy air quality across western Colorado. Health officials urging children, seniors, and people with heart and lung conditions to limit outdoor activity. An air quality advisory remains in effect while fire restrictions continue across the region. Montrose City Water customers can sign up for AquaHawk, a free water usage monitoring app. You'll receive text alerts for potential leaks, and you can monitor your usage and water costs in real time. The city has a full page dedicated to drought management on their website. I'm Libby Pelletier in the News Center.
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9: Good morning, Zane Matthews with your Thursday morning light here on KJOL, sharing the gospel of Jesus Christ 24 hours a day across the Western Slope with great music and the Word of God. Coming up, music from Danny Gokey. I've got Phil Wickham and Crowder. This is Amazing Grace, and Matt Marr with a great message and Bigger Table. Weather today for Grand Junction and Delta, partly sunny, some areas of smoke. There's a 20% chance of showers, a high 90. Friday, 30% chance of rain, high 94. Saturday, sunshine, highs in the mid-90s. For Montrose today, 40% chance of showers and thunderstorms, some patchy smoke, a high of 83. Friday, chance of showers, high of 88. Right now in Grand Junction, we have smoke, 65 degrees. In Montrose, 53, Delta, 59, 64 in Fruta, Rifle at 60, in Peonia, 58, Cedar Edge, 56, and in Meeker, a rain shower and 55.

It's Consumed by Fire and Walk with Jesus here on KJOL. I like the line in that song that says, I'm going to live the way he says to live, to do what he says to do. I'm going to love the way he says to love. And I saw a disturbing post this week on social media from a guy who is out of church. He's running from God. His post says, smash who I want, ignore who I want, neglect who I want, go where I want, leave when I want, enjoy life how I want. Doesn't sound like someone who's walking with Jesus, does it? What does the word say? Romans 15:2. Each of us should please our neighbors for their good, to build them up. Philippians 2:3. Do nothing out of selfish ambition or vain conceit. Rather, in humility, value others above yourselves. In 1 Corinthians 10:24, no one should seek their own good, but the good of others. Right now, Christ the King music at your feet on KJOL, where you hear the light.

This is Max Licato. Psalm 34:8 says, "Taste and see that the Lord is good." A glimpse of God's goodness changes us. If He is only slightly stronger than us, why pray? If He has limitations, questions, and hesitations, then you might as well pray to the Wizard of Oz. Psalm 68:5 and 6 says, "God is a father to the fatherless. He sets the solitary in families. He brings out those who are bound into prosperity." Pray with me, dear God. Remind me today that You protect me. Be my father and defender, and defend those who are weak and afraid and feel forgotten. Show up in their lives today. Thank You for giving me a spiritual family that can never be taken away. I pray this in Jesus' name. Amen. At any point,

0: Bill Wickham and Crowder, it really is Amazing Grace here on KJOL. This is Morning Light. I'm Zane Matthews. Coming up, music from Micah Tyler, Cochran and Company. I've got a 1987 classic from Steve Camp, and I've got an update for you on his two-year-old daughter, Annalise, who was involved in a near-fatal water incident over the Memorial Day holiday weekend and in need of prayer. Weather today for Grand Junction and Delta, partly sunny with areas of smoke and a chance of showers, high of 90. And for Montrose today, 40% chance of showers and thunderstorms, patchy smoke, and a high of 83.
1: With SRN News, I'm Rich Thomason in Washington. A desperate search for survivors underway in earthquake-shattered Venezuela. Numerous buildings in the capital, Caracas, have collapsed after two strong quakes struck one right after the other, followed by a series of powerful aftershocks. At least 164 people are dead, close to 1,000 people injured. The Caracas airport reduced to rubble by what could be the most powerful quakes to strike Venezuela in more than 100 years. President Trump offering U.S. assistance. Less powerful earthquakes have also rattled Northern California as well as parts of Japan. Happy birthday, America. On the National Mall, President Trump has kicked off a celebration of America's 250th anniversary, the president declaring that America is back. On Wall Street, the Dow futures are up 101 points. NASDAQ futures ahead 630 points. This is SRN News.
2: A collared gray wolf crossing east of I-25 for the first time since wolves were reintroduced in 2023. The latest monthly Parks and Wildlife map shows the wolf traveled through parts of Pueblo, Otero, and Los Animas counties before returning west. Officials say the movement highlights the species' wide-ranging dispersal across Colorado. Governor Jared Polis urging President Trump to sign the bipartisan 21st Century Road to Housing Act. Polis says the measure mirrors several Colorado housing reforms already aimed at building more affordable homes statewide. Trump yesterday delayed action on the bipartisan bill, saying he won't sign it until a separate voter ID bill is passed. Air quality advisories continue across western Colorado. Smoke from wildfires in Utah, the reason. Daily Sentinel says Grand Valley air is especially being affected by the Cottonwood fire near Beaver, Utah, which doubled in size to 60,000 acres Tuesday into Wednesday. I'm Libby Pelletier in the News Center.
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0: Again today, my guest is Dirk Klingman with the Grand Junction Fire Department. Mesa County is under Stage 1 fire restrictions with very high fire danger currently. Dirk, are many of the fires that you're seeing this time of year actually preventable?
4: Absolutely. The fires we're seeing on a daily basis are fires that start because of general people being careless. When you hear about a fire stretching down I-70 for miles and miles, it's because somebody's dragging a tow chain that is sparking on the roadway and it's creating fire in the brush along the roadway. That's something we can all avoid by simply really scrutinizing our tow chains, making sure they're not dragging. It's poorly discarded smoking materials that are catching fire in alleyways and along fences. And any tool that creates heat or sparks must have a spark arresting device and must be used in an area clear of combustible materials. So any grass, weed, discarded paper scraps, anything like it. All of this material is super, super dry and very prone to catching fire.
0: And of course, our message today is mostly about awareness. I know you're not a soothsayer, no crystal ball, but we're in stage one restrictions. What would it take to move into stage two restrictions at this point? And does that seem likely with it as hot and dry and windy as it is?
4: I think that's entirely possible. If conditions don't improve, we're going to see more and more restrictions, less things we can do. And that is certainly this year's reality for the lack of moisture and the dry conditions that we've been suffering. But it is a, as you said, it is a community-wide endeavor to keep us safe. And it's everybody's friends and neighbors. We all got to work together.
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6: The verdict was guilty. Case closed. The end. No chance for me to ever leave this prison of my sin. Now I know it might sound crazy, but one day a key unlocked that cell. I heard

There's Collect Assembly and Walk With Me here on KJOL. Coming up in just a couple of moments, I've got a classic from Steve Camp, plus an update from Steve on his 2-year-old granddaughter, Annalise, who has been in serious need of prayer over the past month. Right now, Cochran and Company, thank God for Sunday morning here on KJOL, where you hear the light. Neon.

There's a KJOL classic from Steve Camp from 1987, Whatever You Ask. Well, Steve has shared on social media about his two-year-old granddaughter, Annalise, who was involved in a near-drowning incident over the Memorial Day holiday weekend. And he asked fellow believers to pray for her healing and recovery. On Wednesday, Steve posted this update on Facebook. He says, Annalise is getting stronger. Her color is better. Her organs are all working better now that she's on the larger breathing tube and getting enough oxygen. They added real nutrition to the TPN, and with food, she is starting to really heal. Now we need for God to touch her brain with his healing hand. Thank you for your continued prayers, love, and friendship. Would you please pray for Annalise? She needs a miracle. And let's just offer up a prayer right now. Gracious Heavenly Father, we pray for Annalise this morning. We pray that you'd reach down your hand and touch her body, bring complete healing and recovery, and we pray that her brain would begin to function normally, and we just ask for a miracle that you might receive all the glory and the honor and the praise. In the name of Jesus, we pray.

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0: SRN News, I'm Rich Thomason in Washington. Venezuela is reeling from a 1-2 punch delivered by two strong earthquakes hitting within seconds of each other, killing at least 164 people, injuring close to 1,000.
1: Back-to-back powerful earthquakes have hammered Venezuela, collapsing buildings in the capital of Caracas. The U.S. Geological Survey says the first earthquake had a magnitude of 7.1 along the country's Caribbean coast. Minutes later, an even larger 7.5 magnitude earthquake struck. The U.S. Pacific Tsunami Warning Center has issued tsunami alerts for Puerto Rico and the Virgin Islands. I'm Lisa Dwyer.
0: Venezuelan President Delcy Rodriguez, who has placed the country under a state of emergency, is thanking a host of nations offering help in search, recovery, and rebuilding.
2: Estados Unidos, Panama, Qatar, Cuba, Nicaragua, Turquía, Jordania, Barbados, Curazao, Colombia, Reino Unido, Brasil, Mexico.
0: The United Nations and international financial institutions also stepping up to the plate. No reports of serious injuries or damage from earthquakes that rattled Northern California and Japan. President Trump presiding over opening ceremonies on the National Mall for a weeks-long celebration of America's 250th anniversary.
3: Tonight, as we stand on the edge of our 250th year of independence, I am thrilled to declare that America is back.
0: Wall Street appears on track to open with big gains this morning. Stock futures in positive territory ahead of the opening bell. Dow futures up 50 points. NASDAQ futures 625 points higher. This is SRN News. A pro-life message will accompany 4th of July this year.
4: The group Created Equal is organizing demonstrations in Washington, D.C. from June 30th through Independence Day to remind Americans of the plight of unborn babies. Created Equal spokesman Mark Harrington says, quote, "Our founders' vision is not complete, and it will remain incomplete until preborn children are protected and abortion is outlawed in America." Demonstrations will take place on Capitol Hill, at the Supreme Court, and on the National Mall. Michael Harrington reporting.
0: The Trump administration has launched an anti-Semitism investigation of the nation's largest teachers union. The National Education Association is facing accusations of discrimination by some of its Jewish members. They say they were subjected to harassment and physical intimidation by other NEA members. The organization's annual convention last year, a number of Jewish teachers say other NEA members allegedly cheered the mention of an attack on Jews in Colorado 2025. SRN News. Olympic athletes can look forward to coming away from the Games not only with medals, but with some extra green in their pocket.
5: The International Olympic Committee is committing to paying more than $100 million directly to athletes. It's creating a fund for $10,000 grants athletes can apply for after competing at the Summer or Winter Games. The cash commitment from the IOC comes after growing calls in recent years to pay prize money at the Olympic Games. That money will be available to the nearly 3,000 athletes who competed at the 2026 Milan Cortina Winter Games. I'm Julie Walker.
0: A Liberian oil tanker has navigated the Strait of Hormuz using a new route close to Oman's shores. It's been promoted by the Arab country and a UN maritime agency. This latest development from earlier today comes amid ongoing threats from Iran's Revolutionary Guard. More details at SRNnews.com.
6: Evacuation orders for areas affected by the Dry Creek fire near Rifle remained in place this morning, with Garfield County utilizing their Ready, Set, Go plan. East of Grass Mesa is at go status, while set status has been expanded to include Hunter Mesa and Grass Mesa, where residents should be prepared to leave immediately if conditions worsen. The fire now 35% contained. No fireworks for Rifle's annual July 3rd celebration. The city pulled the plug yesterday as Garfield County and Rifle prepare for Stage 2 fire restrictions, banning all fireworks. Stage 2 restrictions take effect tomorrow. A federal judge dismissing labor claims against the parent company of Telluride's Mavelin Hotel. According to the Montrose Press, the court ruled the hotel was not the employer of guest workers who alleged wage and break violations, finding those responsibilities belong to a separate staffing contractor that supplied the workers.

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2: Good morning, Zane Matthews with your Thursday morning light on KJOL, broadcasting across the Western Slope and beyond with the gospel 24 hours a day. Coming up, music from Matthew West, It's My Story, Your Glory, Lauren Daigle, Let It Be a Hallelujah, plus Casting Crowns, and we've got the Bible quiz coming up at 7:20. And the prize today from Main Street Bagels. Weather for Grand Junction and Delta today, partly sunny with areas of smoke and chance of showers, high of 90. Friday, 30% chance of rain, a high of 94. For Montrose today, 40% chance of showers from thunderstorms, some patchy smoke, a high of 83. And on Friday, a chance of showers and a high of 88. Right now in Grand Junction, it's 64, 55 in Montrose, Delta 61, 64 in Fruita, Rifle at 58, Paonia has a rain shower, 57, some rain in Cedar Ridge in 57, and in Meeker, it's 55.

There's Lauren Daigle here on KJOL. With every breath that's in me, with every song and melody, let it be a hallelujah. Brian Fowler has a brand new song recorded live at the Getty Music Worship Conference in Nashville. He's making all things right here on KJOL, where you hear the light.

0: Bible quiz coming up next here on KJOL. We're going to be in Psalm 92 today, and there's a line in this passage that most listeners to Christian radio will know because of a very well-known worship psalm. If you know the song, you'll know the verse. If you know the verse, you'll know today's answer on the Bible quiz. And the prize from Main Street Bagels, it's coming up right after Casting Crowns and Crazy People here on KJOL, where you hear the light.
1: Who builds a boat with no clouds in sight? Who walks up to a giant and picks a fight? Who turns a lion's den into a petting zoo? Who can have church in a fiery furnace?

And it's time for the Bible quiz here on KJOL. And the prize today from Main Street Bagels. We're moving into Psalm 92. And our first nugget comes in the first four verses. And it illustrates, I think, why we typically do praise and worship as part of our Sunday morning church time. And the answer is right there in the first verse. It says, "It is good to praise the Lord and make music to your name, O Most High." You see, making music to the Lord is good. Goes on to say, "To proclaim your love in the morning and your faithfulness at night to the music of the 10-string lyre and the melody of the harp. For you make me glad by your deeds, O Lord." And our question comes from verse 4. "I sing for what? At the works of your hands." And you might know that as a line in a very popular praise and worship song, but before that, it was a line in this psalm. "I sing for what? At the works of your hands." 254-5555 is the number to call, or you can text your answer to 995-5565. That's 995-KJOL, and the prize today from Main Street Bagels. When you walk-

That's Andrew Aaron Zeller, Everything That Has Breath, a brand new song. That's kind of been the theme of the morning, that everything that has breath, praise the Lord. And that's kind of goes along with our psalm today, Psalm 92, and no takers on the Bible quiz, no winner today, looking at Psalm 92 and talking about praising the Lord with music. It's a very biblical principle, and it certainly is a part of what we do here at KJOL. It is good to praise the Lord, it says, and to make music to your name, O Most High, to proclaim your love in the morning and your faithfulness at night. And then verse 4, our question, I sing for what? I sing for joy at the works of your hands. And of course, we find that line in the worship song, Shout to the Lord. When we consider the handiwork of God, his marvelous and amazing creation, including how he made us and how he loves us, how could we not be filled with joy? And one way that joy is expressed is through music. And we see that even in a non-religious context, the impact and the effect and the joy of music. Think of the movie, The Sound of Music, with Julie Andrews. They weren't singing gospel songs, but the Von Trapp children and Maria had such joy when they were singing. And how much more do we find joy when we're singing about the Lord and singing to the Lord and expressing our love and adoration for him? I sing for joy at the works of your hands. In verse 5, how great are your works, O Lord? How profound are your thoughts? We'll continue in Psalm 92 tomorrow on the Bible quiz here on KJOL.

0: It's the afters and well done. This is Morning Light on KJOL. I am Zane Matthews. Coming up, Ryan Stevenson, Megan Woods with the truth, and Michael W. Smith, Your Love is a Flood. Weather for Grand Junction and Delta just ahead of Breakpoint with John Stone Street. Partly sunny with areas of smoke, a chance of some showers, a high of 90. Some areas have seen some rain this morning. We're thanking the Lord for that rain and asking him for more. On Friday, mostly sunny, a 30% chance of showers, a high 94. Lord, make that a 70% chance of rain, would you? And for Montrose today, 40% chance of showers and thunderstorms, some patchy smoke, and a high of 83.
1: Welcome to Breakpoint, a daily look at an ever-changing culture through the lens of unchanging truth. For the Colson Center, I'm John Stone Street. Much has been written about the crisis of meaning, especially among young adults. Back in 2023, Harvard's On Edge report found that 58% of 18 to 25-year-olds experience little or no meaning or purpose during the previous month. 50% reported that their mental health suffered from, and I quote, not knowing what to do with my life. And then just this year, Talker Research reported that 32% of Americans are suffering an existential crisis, and that includes 52% of Gen Z. And it's no accident that this crisis of meaning has coincided with the rise of transgender ideology, this idea that the internal perception and projection of oneself is what's really true, and that biology, family, culture, religion, and everyone else should be made to align with it. That's the ultimate social experiment. Specifically, it's the attempt to make meaning as if there were no meaning to who we are. Now, the many contributing factors to these phenomena, a primary intellectual source is the thought of Jean-Paul Sartre, who was born 121 years ago this month. Sartre was a central figure in the philosophical movement called existentialism. In fact, the term existentialism is derived from Sartre's most famous statement, that existence precedes essence. With this saying, Sartre inverts the traditional understanding of the relationship between essence, which refers to a thing's nature or purpose, and existence. See, historically, across most times and cultures, essence was considered logically prior to existence. Thus, there's a fixed human nature or essence within which people participate or exist. Sartre rejected the notion of a fixed human nature. Instead, he argued that the individual has to decide their nature. Without a fixed nature, humans were then radically free to choose their value and their identity. And though this idea of so-called radical freedom sounds liberating, for Sartre, it was not a gift. Rather, he said, humans are condemned to be free. No matter how we define ourselves or what meaning we make, it's all done, he believed, within a meaningless, absurd universe. It's meaningless that we're born, Sartre once said. It's meaningless that we die. In fact, he vividly described the terrifying prospect of meaning-making in terms of anguish and nausea, but he still believed it was the only path to an authentic life. We decide what values and causes we should pursue, even though we know our choices are in the end arbitrary and meaningless. For Sartre, the only alternative was what he called bad faith, to deny radical freedom by blaming a fixed nature or culture or an upbringing for the decisions we make. Now, Sartre's greatest impact on America was during the post-war years, especially the 1960s, but his ideas influenced a number of radical cultural movements that have followed. His emphasis on anguish as the centerpiece of authentic living contributed greatly to a therapeutic culture obsessed with anxiety and victimhood. The idea of bad faith undermined institutions, roles, and social traditions. In all of it, Sartre's ideas have brought to us this current crisis of meaning among young adults. To borrow a phrase, Sartre is one of those thinkers who rules the world from the grave. A dominant intellectual during his lifetime, his ideas still continue to shape hearts, minds, and cultures, and not in a good way. And because his ideas are now fully in the cultural water, they continue to have consequences and, yes, victims. So they must be identified and refuted wherever we find them. Even more, they should be replaced by better ideas, ideas that are true and good about the meaning of life and the value of the human person. For the Colson Center, I'm John Stone Street with Breakpoint. Today's Breakpoint was co-authored by Dr. Glenn Sunshine. And for more resources or to share this commentary with others, go to ColsonCenter.org/radio.
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here's Michael W. Smith and Your Love is a Flood here on KJOL. You know, God's love truly is amazing. It tells us in Romans 5:8 that God shows his love for us and that while we were still sinners, Christ died for us. And honestly, there are so many things when it comes to theology and in the Bible that I don't fully understand. But what I do know and what I do understand is that God loved the world so much that he gave his only son, that whoever would believe in him would not perish but have eternal life. That is such good news. And if you have never believed in him and trusted him as your savior, you can do that today. It's so simple. It's the good news of the gospel. And you can learn more about that good news on our website, kjol.org, where it explains that plan of salvation, and you too can have the promise of eternal life. Thank you for listening this morning to Morning Light. Coming up here in the next hour, stay tuned for Family Life Today with David N. Wilson. Here's the Presence Music Band. It's found in the Hurt here on KJOL, where you hear the light.

0: The scripture says it is appointed unto man once to die, and after that the judgment. And so the Bible teaches that we are all headed toward death.
1: I know. At first that seems like a lot to take in. Death can be a scary thing. But Billy Graham knew you don't have to be afraid of death.
0: If God is there, if Christ is there, you can walk through that door without fear, and you can know for sure that you're going to heaven. And people ask me, am I afraid to die? No, I'm looking forward to it because I know that I'm going into the presence of Christ. And if you are prepared to die, you're prepared to live.
1: Would you like to have that kind of peace of mind? We can help you with that at findpeacewithgod.net. 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We're the Billy Graham Evangelistic Association.
2: With SRN News, I'm Rich Thomason in Washington. The death toll has risen to 164 in earthquake-stricken Venezuela, almost 1,000 people injured.
3: It was like a scene from a horror movie.
2: A quake survivor in Caracas heard through a translator. The BBC's Will Grant is in the region.
4: The Interior Minister, Diosdado Cabello, has been on state television and said that there are collapsed buildings in Caracas. So we're trying to find out exactly how many and whether or not people are trapped inside. Of course, we've seen images of emergency services on the scenes there. The tremors were felt as far away as the Colombian capital, Bogota, and it does seem that many thousands of residents of the Venezuelan capital, Caracas, remain outside their homes.
2: A 7.2 magnitude tremor followed by a 7.5 and then numerous aftershocks. President Trump says the U.S. stands ready to help Venezuela. Still high gas prices are on the decline just in time for the July 4th getaway.
5: AAA estimates more than 72 million Americans will be on the move ahead of America 250 4th of July celebrations taking place in every state. As for getting there, 4.9 million will take a train or bus, 5.9 million are scheduled to fly, and more than 61 million expected to drive. Which leads us to the price of gas. Regular unleaded on average down to $3.92 a gallon. That's down from an average of $4.51 a gallon a month ago. Laura Winters reporting.
2: And while falling oil prices are expected to take a bite out of inflation, it hasn't happened yet. An inflation barometer closely watched by the Fed has jumped to a three-year high. It now tops 4%. On Wall Street, the Dow was up 334 points, the Nasdaq ahead 111, and the S&P is trading 40 points higher. This is SRN News. 4 years after the repeal of Roe, abortion is on the rise.
6: And it's all because of the proliferation of abortion pills. President Biden's decision to make the drugs easily available through the mail is being blamed for an increase of about 100,000 abortions since the Supreme Court struck down Roe versus Wade. Pro-life activists say the pills are allowing Planned Parenthood and other abortion advocates to undermine pro-life laws in about half the states. Some of those states are now suing to keep the drugs out. Michael Harrington reporting.
2: U.S. charitable giving rose 3% last year, surpassing $600 billion. The $617 billion that Americans gave to churches, ministries, and all other nonprofits was the second highest ever in inflation-adjusted terms, but it did fall short of a record set in 2021. This growth in giving is slightly faster than the long-term annual average of 2.7%, thanks to the nation's relatively strong economy. This is SRN News. It's rich with history and poetry, prophecy and timeless wisdom. A book that may soon have a place in Texas public school classrooms.
7: A new proposal would include Bible stories in required reading list for more than 5 million public school students in Texas. It mandates the readings from the New Testament and portions of the Old Testament. Texas State Board of Education likely to vote on that proposal Friday. Critics claim it violates the Constitution and favors Christianity over other religions. But supporters say Judeo-Christian traditions were fundamental in this nation's founding and should be reflected in the public school curriculum. Jason Walker reporting.
2: Opening the Great American State Fair last night on the National Mall in D.C., celebrating the country's 250th birthday, President Trump declares America is back. More details, srnnews.com.
8: No fireworks for Rifles' annual July 3rd celebration. The city pulling the plug yesterday as Garfield County and Rifle prepare for Stage 2 fire restrictions, banning all fireworks. Stage 2 restrictions take effect tomorrow. The July 3rd celebration will continue with a day of family activities at Metro Park and an evening celebration at Centennial Park, including a Symphony in the Valley concert. Smoke from several large wildfires in Utah creating unhealthy air quality across western Colorado. Health officials urging children, seniors, and people with heart and lung conditions to limit outdoor activity. An air quality advisory remains in effect while fire restrictions continue across the region. Montrose City Water customers can sign up for AquaHawk, a free water usage monitoring app. You'll receive text alerts for potential leaks, and you can monitor your usage and water costs in real time. The city has a full page dedicated to drought management on their website. I'm Libby Pelletier in the News Center.
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10: 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I am Zane Matthews. Coming up, Family Life Today, and then a new beginning with Pastor Greg Laurie at 8:30. Some great teaching there. And then at 9 o'clock, it's Focus on the Family with Jim Daly. I've got another hour of music starting at 9:30, and we'll get together at 10:30 for prayer time. Weather today for Western Colorado and Grand Junction and Delta, partly sunny, some areas of smoke. We could have a few more showers, a high of 90 tomorrow, 30% chance of rain. And in Montrose today, 40% chance of showers and thunderstorms, a high of 83. Friday, chance of rain and a high of 88.
11: I'm Ruth Kramer with Mission Network News. Canada's Bill C-9, or the Combating Hatred Act, has passed in Parliament. During the bill's legal journey, tens of thousands of Canadians expressed concerns about its potential impact on religious freedom. The new law removes a good faith religious belief defense that was previously in place. Critics also say its definition of what constitutes hatred could be misused. Floyd Brabell with the Voice of the Martyrs Canada.
12: We're in a society where you speak truth and where you cause offense. Some people are labeled that as hate, and so it is concerning. And other religious groups should be concerned because it doesn't just affect the church.
11: Although many are wary about the new law, Brabell says the ability for Christians to preach God's word remains unchanged. Pray for wisdom and justice among government leaders and for godly boldness among Christians. In school, in a bomb shelter has become the new normal for Ukrainian students. 4 years of educational disruption have stunted kids' social and academic development. Yet the upheaval provides an opportunity for Christians, so says David Durance of Teach Beyond.
13: Despite the fact that more than a dozen schools have closed, there's a parallel story in that 8 Christian schools have opened in the middle of a war, which one would never have imagined.
11: Ukrainian citizens and expatriates are leading the nationwide Christian education movement. Sharing the hope of Jesus has strengthened the Teach Beyond team's resolve about gutting out the war. They would rather keep fighting than lose the freedom to share the gospel through education. Pray for the strength and courage of people to endure, and find your place in the story at missionnews.org. 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I'm Ruth Kramer.
10: 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And then at 9 o'clock, it's Focus on the Family with Jim Daly. And this is one you don't want to miss, trusting God when he doesn't answer your prayers. I think we can all relate to some of those feelings. You ever wonder, what's the point of praying if my prayers go unanswered? 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
14: The more time I spend with Jesus, the more I'm realized that I don't deserve the amount of grace I've been given. And it's hard to think about that often, that, man, God should have turned his back on me and he didn't. instead of turning his back on me, he did the opposite. He adopted me in and then called me son and delights in me. He should be furious at me because of my sin. And instead, because of Jesus, I bring a smile to his face. Incredible. How do you hear that message and not show more patience to your kids?
15: Welcome to Family Life Today, where we want to help you pursue the relationships that matter most. I'm Ann Wilson.
16: And I'm Dave Wilson, and you can find us at FamilyLifeToday.com. This is Family Life Today. So I can remember bringing CJ, our number one son, home from the hospital and looking at him in the crib. I don't know what you thought. I thought, I have no idea what to do. I mean, I was scared.
15: I thought the same thing because we're both the youngest. So we hadn't been around babies. I had babysat some.
16: Yeah, but your brothers had kids. I remember I got Jim's little guy.
15: Oh, yeah.
16: Ted, and I'd never really held a baby. And I saw everybody throws him up. So I took Ted and I threw him up and he hit the ceiling. I'm like, oh, man, I am so bad at this.
15: I
16: got my own kid and I thought, I'm going to mess this up so bad. He's going to be on a counselor's couch the rest of his life. I literally thought that.
15: Well, especially because your dad left when you were 7. Yeah. So
16: I had all kinds of reasons not to be a good dad.
15: I wonder if a lot of dads feel like that. You ended up being a great dad. And most of that was because of Jesus has just transformed you and me.
16: You're being very
15: nice. No, but do you think most men feel that overwhelming, what am I going to do?
16: I think we're going to find out today. Because we've got Mr. Dad Tired in the studio. Jared Lopes is back with Family Life Today. Welcome back.
14: Thank you. And when you say Mr. Dad Tired, I was up all night with my 4-year-old. So yes, I feel very dad tired. And I do think most guys feel that. I remember they handed me the baby, our son.
15: Yeah.
14: And I was like, okay, you're free to leave. And I legitimately was like, I thought we were in here a week, you know, like a couple weeks.
15: To learn something.
14: Yeah, you got to teach me what to do. I had no idea. I could not believe they were sending me home after 2 days with that baby. I have no idea what to do.
16: Because your dad left too.
14: Mm-hmm.
16: How old were you?
14: I was 3. Yeah, my dad bailed when I was 3.
16: Wow. So, I mean, there's definitely that sense from us because we never had a dad, but your ministry is Dad Tired. Literally, some people are like, what do you mean dad? That's the name of the ministry, which thousands, right, of men all around the world basically are in a community where they talk about dad stuff and husband stuff as men, right?
14: Yeah, it's a bunch of humble guys who are saying, I'm tired, I don't really know what I'm doing, but I'm fully committed to fall in love with Jesus and helping my family do the same.
15: Every wife now just pulled out her phone and she's looking this up.
16: Yeah, and so we're going to talk a little bit today about your book, The Dad Tired Q&A Mixtape. By the way, what's the whole idea of the mixtape?
14: The book is really for all the seasons of dadhood. You're going to think through, how do you make big decisions as a family? How do you stay intimate with your wife? How do you connect with your kids? How do you pray with your kids? Do you really need to go to church? How do you find a church? Basically, we're trying to have a soundtrack for you as a dad in all the seasons that you're going to experience in life as a father, and really have kind of a roadmap that's going to point you back to Jesus, back to the gospel, so that you can be the husband, father, disciple God's called you to be.
16: Now, you've got 4 kids.
14: Yeah.
16: You just said, man, when you brought home number 1, you felt the same thing. So let's hit some of those questions you just raised. So as a dad, how would you start to coach a dad? Like, how do you really connect with your son or daughter?
14: Yeah. What I found interesting when I first had my kids was my wife obviously carried the baby. And so there's something happening. I'm not smart enough to tell you all the things that are happening medically and from a, you know, physiological perspective. But she's carrying the baby. And then for my wife, she nursed the baby. So there's like instant bonding.
15: Yeah.
14: But for me, I remember thinking like, this is just a blob, like a human blob. what do I do with this little creature?
15: And they can do nothing.
14: They're
15: helpless.
14: And my wife's up in the middle of the night and she's really experiencing this bonding. And for me as a dad, I remember the first time my son rolled a ball to me. He was old enough to sit up and he rolled a ball. And it was just like game over. Now we can do stuff together. And that was honestly, I remember so distinctly, like this is the first time I felt, of course I loved him and but it was like, there's this deep bond. I was just thinking about this actually on the plane ride today. One of the coolest things about God, the Bible tells us that he dwells with us literally from Genesis to Revelation. There's just over and over, God is with, he's with them in the garden on their worst day. He's with them in the wilderness as they're turning their back on him. Bible says in John 1 that he dwelled among them. He gives us the Holy Spirit to dwell inside of us. And then he comes back in Revelation. He will be with us again and he will be our God. Like, God is a dwelling God. Mm-hmm. And so what do we do as dads? Well, we dwell with our kids. Mm-hmm. It doesn't need to be fancy. God doesn't always have to do miracles and miraculous stuff. We literally just be fully present. The times I feel like I'm the best dad is when I'm dwelling with the Lord, I rest in his presence, and then I'm just with my kids. Mm. I'm literally just fully present with them.
15: Dave, I feel like a lot of dads are saying, I don't know how to do that. Did you feel that with our kids?
16: Oh, 1,000%.
15: Yeah.
16: I mean, I really did. I was full of fear. Mm. And it didn't go away. I almost felt, and I think this is wrong. Tell me if you've done this or if you've in your community of dad tired, if you hear men say this, I almost felt like, yeah, the first 2 or 3 years are just their mom years. Mm-hmm. They're going to connect with mom better. Mm-hmm. I'm going to wait till they can do stuff.
14: Right.
16: You know, throw the ball back to me and then I'll engage. And I sort of had that perspective. I'm just going to wait. I sometimes feel that with the grandkids now. It's like, oh, my days are coming, but I don't think that's the way we should approach it.
14: Yeah. No, there was one time I was thinking about this recently. I was sitting with my son and we were watching TV. Actually, he was just working on something. I don't know. He was reading a book or doing something on the couch and I was watching TV and this news alert came on, you know, flashing red lights, breaking news. And my son was saying, hey, dad. And I said, hold on. This is really important. And I'm watching. And he tried again, hey, dad. And I said, hold on, buddy. I'm trying to watch this. This is really important. Third time he said, he's like, hey, dad. And I get frustrated. I'm like, dad, I'm trying to watch. This is about the future of our world. I said those words. And as I said those words, I felt immediate conviction. Like the Lord was just speaking to me. You're worried about the future of the world and the future of the world is sitting right next to you trying to get your attention. And I was like, what am I doing? So I had a mentor tell me one time, Jared, you're going to have a million job titles, but you will die a husband, you will die a father, you will die a disciple. Go crush it at those three things. Mm. So how do we connect with our kids? Like, what are you saying yes to that doesn't hit those three categories? If you're saying yes to something and doesn't hit those three categories, start saying no more often to
15: those
14: things.
15: Name those again, Jared.
14: Husband, father, disciple. Everything that gets thrown in your life and on your plate should be filtered through those three things. If it doesn't help you become better at those three things, say no to it and start saying yes to those three.
16: You mentioned earlier being fully present. Mm-hmm. So have you figured out a way to be your soul is there with your wife and your kids?
14: Well, no, I have not figured that out. if I'm honest, I've been convicted by it and yeah. I'm trying to grow in that. I just met with a group of guys this last weekend and we were talking and they were strangers to me. I was speaking at an event and then we met afterwards for dinner and we were literally all talking about what it's like to be present, but not present.
16: Mm. Yeah.
14: And how we're all guilty of that. I was even thinking, you know, my dad left, sounds like your dad left too. That's so painful for a child to not have a dad around. But I was also thinking, I wonder how painful it is to have a dad who's there, but not really there. Mm-hmm. And if that's even equally as painful that he's sharing a home with you and yet you don't feel like you're connecting with him at all. Like, I don't know that reality, but I wonder if my kids might say that. And that mm-hmm. thought terrifies me.
16: Yeah.
14: That I'm there, but I'm not really there. You know, I could spout out some answer, but I think even just you asking that question, I think most parents, if they were honest, could probably answer that question pretty easily. Like, I'm spending a lot of time on things that just don't matter.
15: Oh, it's so easy for both mom and dads right now just to be scrolling. Mm-hmm. When our kids are present, we're on our phones. And I think it's easy for all of us to just space out because that world feels more interesting sometimes than when we have toddlers.
14: It is more interesting.
15: Yeah.
14: I mean, my toddler literally, you know, 2 days ago colored all over our brand new house walls with a crayon and then took yogurt and threw it all over the house. Like, why would I not want to look at the top 5 destinations that I can go to on a budget?
16: Right now. Yeah. Booking a flight.
14: Mentally put myself there, you know?
16: You know, as a pastor, I have definitely felt the tension of serving marriages in our church. I mean, it's a passion of ours and, you know, couples aren't falling apart, but they're not really connecting either. So things can look fine on the surface or on the outside, but there's always some drift happening.
15: For sure.
16: Underneath. And you see this as a leader and you know marriages need support, but figuring out what to do, often it can feel overwhelming. So we've walked with a lot of churches through this, and most just need a simple place to start.
15: And we have that for you. So if you thought about doing a marriage event but didn't want to build it from scratch, this is a great way forward. When you purchase 10 or more workbooks, we'll include the full video study. Just use the code STRONGFAMILIES through June 30th. And you can go to familylifetoday.com and click the link in the show notes and just again, enter the discount code STRONGFAMILIES. We talked about the problem. Did we answer
14: it? Here's what I tossed out to those guys. I was just saying that we were all relating to that.
16: Yeah.
14: We ended that meeting by saying, I wonder if we would be better at dwelling with our kids, being more present with our kids, if we were intentional about dwelling with the Lord and spending time with the Lord. If I was intentional to say, I'm going to turn off all the noise and just spend time with the Father, to be in the presence of the Father, if that would have an impact on me being more present with my kids, I think it would. But I think it's an experiment for all of us parents to do. Like, just, do I have space carved out in my life, or I'm just going to be quiet with the Lord? And you're a parent listening, like, when am I possibly going to do that? But it's probably just a little bit of intentionality, you know, 10, 15 minutes to spend before the kids get up, after kids go to bed, whatever, to spend. I'm just going to be with the Lord and to see, does that make me a more present parent as I've been with the Father?
16: Mm. Yeah. And I think he gives you his eyes.
14: Yeah,
16: exactly. And you'll see things like he did when he said, just future sitting right here. Mm-hmm. I think you're right. Mm-hmm. That's the answer. To be a better husband, be a better dad. Let me ask you this. Have you processed the father wound? Because, you know, my dad walked out, and for decades, I didn't really even know I had one. But then when I realized, oh, boy, that processing made me a better man and dad. And a lot of guys, I don't know if they've ever taken that journey. What about you?
14: Under 30 years old, I would have said my dad's absence didn't impact me. And I would have really believed that.
16: Yeah.
14: Like, no, he was gone, but it didn't, you know, I didn't even know what it was like without him there. So, or, you know, so it doesn't matter. Something happened to me. You know, they say most guys' brains can take up to 25 years old to fully develop. I'm like, it's got to be 30. Because I think that's when it was like, I'm starting to get it a little bit more. But 30 years old, when I was really starting to understand, oh, some of my behaviors are a direct result of not having my dad around. Mm-hmm. Part of it was what we talked about yesterday, which is I'm looking for affirmation in places because I didn't have a man telling me, you're doing a good job and I'm proud of you. So I'm looking for every possible way for somebody to tell me, both in good areas, sinful areas. I'm just looking for somebody to say, you're doing a good job and I'm proud of you. But I would say, you know, I'm in my mid 30s. So I think I've just started that journey of just starting to make that. But the other thing I would say too, is I think for men, one of the greatest gifts you can give yourself is to have some self-awareness to say, to pause for a moment, reflect on your own behaviors, your thoughts, your behaviors, your actions, and to say, does that have a direct correlation to my childhood? And you start to do that, and I think you'll find yourself maturing as a man.
16: Yeah, it's interesting. I sat with a counselor a couple weeks ago, and I'm like, hey, Greg, I'm struggling with forgiveness. And it's not my dad. I've worked through that years ago. And he immediately did what you just did. He goes, just know this, and we can talk, but this is where I'm going to go. I go, where? And I should know where he's going to go. He goes, your struggle with forgiveness now is connected to your childhood. Now we just got to be able to make the connection. It's something with your dad or something with your brother dying. It's something with God, but there's a connection. So you're a young man. Have you felt like you're becoming the man God wants you to be because you process that?
14: Well, first I would just say to what you just said terrifies me as a parent now.
16: To what
14: think,
16: do you mean?
14: Well, he said, you know, basically, I'm going to tie this back to your childhood. And all I'm thinking is, how am I damaging my kids now?
15: Oh, right. Maybe. We already know.
16: Right.
14: Yeah. And they're going to have that same conversation, my kids. But to go back to the point, I think if we can be men now while our kids are young, you know, for a lot of the dad tired guys, they still have young kids in the house.
16: Yeah.
14: And so to start now to become a healed man. And, you know, the other thing I would say, I talk to a lot of guys, and the Bible says that if we confess our sins to God, he's faithful and just to forgive us of them, which is just such an amazing promise. Mm. But there are a lot of guys who were walking around forgiven, but not healed.
16: Mm.
14: God has forgiven them for sure, but they don't feel forgiven or healed. But then James says, confess your sins to one another, pray for one another that you would be healed. And man, if we could become dads who are healed men, and part of that healing is the confession of sin, the going to another brother and saying, man, I don't know why I do this. I don't know why I keep doing this, man. I want to confess to you, but also I want to process this stuff. I want to tie it back to things that happened in my childhood. If we can become healed men now, I'm hoping that there'll be less conversations or material available for my kids when they're sitting in their counselors.
15: Do you guys feel like men need to be in other groups or some sort of accountability with other men? Does that really help?
14: They need other brothers. Accountability has always been like a sticky word for guys, because like, hey, you want to meet on Tuesdays for accountability? It's like, no.
15: Right. Why would I want to do that?
14: Yeah.

0: than like, hey, can you check in on my behavior every week, you know? But to really realize like, this is a real spiritual battle. And I don't want to lose it. I want to run the race well.
1: So good, Jared.
2: Yeah, and I would add that I do not believe a man can be healed without men.
0: Yeah.
2: I mean, if you're a guy listening right now and you're trying to do this on your own, you can't do it. Some of us fear, I don't want to be that vulnerable with other guys. Man, if you take the risk to be vulnerable with other men, you are going to be, you're going to get toward healing. They're going to, just like you said in James, God forgives. And it's interesting that he uses people to help us heal. I mean, he heals, but he says, no, if you keep that sin to yourself or that struggle to yourself, you're not going to heal. And you're going to win for a day or a week, and then you're going to be right back there. But when you get a brother in there I used to say as a pastor, if you come up to me and say, hey, here's my confession, you're just cheating because I'm not in your life.
0: Right.
2: And then you're going to walk out and go, I'm all good now.
0: Right.
2: And then you're going to struggle again. But if you get a brother who's going to say, hey, how you doing with that area that we talked about last week? Again, not just the accountability thing, but the brotherhood that I want to walk with you and I want to sharpen one another to be better. Then you see healing. It sounds like you're doing that like on a weekly basis.
0: Yeah. And that's, by the way, that's like one or two guys. That doesn't need to be a Bible study of 10 guys.
2: Right.
0: That's like one or two guys that we're talking about. You know, it's very small, tight-knit group of brothers that's like, you know, I need you in my corner for this figuring this stuff out.
2: What do you say to the guy that doesn't have it and is listening right now and going, I'm good?
0: Well, you're incredibly naive to think that you're going to go through life and not take a lot of wounds, and that your family, if you love your kids and your wife, dude, you got to pursue this stuff.
2: Yeah.
0: You got to be serious about this stuff because you're incredibly vulnerable by yourself.
1: Mm. And how do they do that? What are a listener could be thinking, well, yeah, it's easy for you guys. You've got this, you know, all these followers. You probably have friends all over. Dave, you're a pastor. You're around men all the time. I hear a lot of wives say, my husband needs some friends, but he says, I have you as my friend. I don't need anybody else. So I like that you address that. But what are the first steps a man could take? You're talking to these guys all the time, Jared.
2: Yeah. Jump in the dad tire community.
0: It was honestly, like, what? First, my followers aren't those close friends. So it doesn't matter, who cares about followers and, you know, platforms. It's the guy I went to high school with. You know, that's my, those are the guys I'm calling. Not to say it's the guys you went to high school with, but you know what I mean? It's a close friend that you already know. But honestly, I would say it's easy to find a guy who watch a game with you, you know, come over, watch March Madness, watch a football game or whatever. It's hard to find guys who are serious about this kind of stuff. And this is why the dad tired community is so powerful, because you can go on there and I promise you there's a dad tired guy that lives near you. And even if he doesn't, there's a dad tired guy who says, I'll Zoom with you every Tuesday and be that brother in your corner. So I know that's
1: cool.
0: You know, there really is a community of humble men who are trying to partner with each other to fight for this stuff.
2: Yeah, I think what you're saying, and I agree, Jared, is if you want it, you will find it.
0: Yeah.
2: You will make it happen. And in another sense, it's like, if you want it, ask God. God will bring men into your life.
1: That's what I was gonna say.
2: You might even already know who they are. It's just like, let's take this to the next level and sharpen one another to be the man and husband that our wives long for us to be.
1: I mean, I love the scripture. If we're calling out to God and asking for that, he will do it. And as a wife, I can pray that for my husband. Father, bring other men into his life that will encourage him, love him, hang out with him.
2: So we mentioned earlier that if you want to really love your wife, basically follow Jesus. If you really want to love your kids, would you say the same thing or would it be different?
0: Absolutely be the same thing, man. The more time I spend with Jesus, the more I'm realized that I don't deserve the amount of grace I've been given. And it's hard to think about that often, that, man, God should have turned his back on me and he didn't. Instead of turning his back on me, he did the opposite. He adopted me in and then called me son and delights in me. He should be furious at me because of my sin. And instead, because of Jesus, calls me son and it delights me. I bring a smile to his face. Incredible. How do you hear that message and not show more patience to your kids? God doesn't just punish me when I mess up. He's long suffering. He's over and over. How many times do you forgive? Somebody asked Jesus. Well, you just keep doing it, essentially is what he said. You keep doing it and you keep doing it. Well, when you sit in that, God has kept forgiving me, keeps forgiving me. Well, yeah, I'm just going to keep showing grace to my kids. I'm going to keep loving my wife because God keeps loving me. I mean, just, it's really hard to spend time with Jesus and not be a better husband and father.
2: You know, as I'm listening to you, Jared, I'm thinking there's a guy listening. He's this close. You know, maybe he's fallen away, or maybe he's never really understood what you just, in a couple sentences,

0: sort of articulated the gospel. How would you call that guy? You even said at lunch, man, at the end of a lot of your talks now, you're saying, I'm calling guys to surrender. How would you call that guy to surrender? What would it look like? What would it sound like?
1: Yeah, I imagine there's somebody who's listening to this episode right now because you saw something about fatherhood. Mm-hmm. And maybe your wife and you wanted to know more about parenting, or maybe you're a guy and you're like, yeah, I could probably use, you know, some tips on how to be a better dad. And maybe you didn't know that this is what God was like, that you thought you got to get your stuff together in order for God to like you. Or maybe I, you know, if once I kind of get these things figured out, then God will want to be near me. That's just, brother, if I could just speak to you for a second, like that's not the God of the Bible. Every other religion would say, that's what you need to do. Get your stuff together. But the God of the Bible would say, I see you in your mess and I'm not going to leave you there. Mm. Instead of the Bible being one page long, because he would say, oh, you're too messy, I'm leaving. The Bible is thousands of pages long because he says, I'm going to keep pursuing you and chasing you down with my great love. And so, brother, if that's you listening right now and you're like, I just didn't know that's what God was like, that is what God's like. He's different than every other God. And if you are willing to see that message, to hear that message and say, I want to follow that God, I want to surrender my life to that Jesus with as much information as I know and as confusing as it is, dude, there's literally nothing more important. The work meeting that you're going to right now, the place you're going to right now, whatever, the pulling into the house right now, whatever you're doing right now, there's nothing more important than to say, Jesus, I think you had an appointment for me to hear this message right now. And I want to follow you the best that I know how. And I promise you, you start to fall in love with that God, you will become the man that God is calling you to be.
0: And let me invite you, brother, to pray with me right now. Yeah, I don't know where you are, car, family room, wherever you are. If this is your moment to say, I need to surrender, just pray with me right now. Jesus, I surrender all of my life to you as a man, as a husband, as a dad, as a single man, whatever you stage you're in. Lord, I'm surrendering areas of my life that I'm pursuing that are not what you want me to pursue. I'm giving those over to you, and I'm surrendering my life to receive Jesus and what he's done for me, and that I am forgiven and I receive that now. God, would you make me the husband, the dad, the man that you created me to be, and I've tried to be, but I've failed miserably. I can't do it without you. So I'm asking you, Jesus, I'm giving you all of me. Make me the man you created me to be.
2: Okay, I think one of the things I love about Jared is his authenticity, but also he's super practical. Like, what can this look like?
0: Yeah, I mean, he's a dad living out a dad life, and he's tired.
2: And again, his book is called Dad Tired and Loving It. His ministry is actually called Dad Tired. But the subtitle is called Stumbling Your Way to Spiritual Leadership.
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5: Here's what you need to remember. Every temptation can be resisted and overcome. Every temptation. The Bible says, blessed is the man that endures temptation, for when he is tried, he'll receive the crown of life. And the word blessed can be translated happy. You're happy when you overcome temptation.

0: In the Lord's Prayer, we read, "Lead us not into temptation." And we certainly don't want to go down that path. But haven't you found that sometimes temptation comes up the path and finds us? Temptation is pervasive. It's ubiquitous. And today on A New Beginning, Pastor Greg Laurie helps us dissect temptation. We'll trace its roots all the way back to the Garden of Eden. And Pastor Greg offers some good biblical insights on how to stop Satan's attacks right in their tracks.
1: So I heard about a pastor who was taking over a church. He didn't really know anybody there yet. So on the Saturday before that Sunday, he decided to go meet people in the congregation. So he met a few folks and he came to one home of one of his congregants and he knocked on the door and there was no answer. He knocked again, still no answer, knocked out one more time. And so he left his business card with his name on it. And then he wrote down Revelation 3:20. Which of course says, "Behold, I stand at the door and knock. If any man hear my voice and open the door, I will come in." So the next day was Sunday and someone took that card the pastor gave to them and gave it to an usher to give back to the pastor. And the pastor looked at the card and they too had written a scripture reference. They wrote down Genesis 3:10, which says, "I heard your voice in the garden and I was afraid because I was naked, so I hid myself." So we'll actually get to that verse in this message today, among others. So we've looked at the creation of all things. Now we're looking at the story of Adam and Eve's sin against God in the Garden of Eden. We're reading about the creation of men and women. And in Genesis 2, Moses zooms in from the cosmos to the Garden of Eden. This new section of Genesis deals with the relationship between God and man. So let's read together Genesis 2, verse 7. "And the Lord God formed man of the dust of the ground and breathed into his nostrils the breath of life. And man became a living being. The Lord God planted a garden eastward in Eden, and there he put the man whom he had formed, and out of the ground the Lord God made every tree grow that is pleasant to the sight and good for food. The tree of life was in the midst of the garden, and the tree of the knowledge of good and evil." And so Adam had the coolest job of all time. He was the gardener in the Garden of Eden. His job was to discover what the Lord had made, to enjoy what God had created, and to tend to this garden. But something was missing in Adam's life. And more specifically, it wasn't a something, it was a someone. But Adam didn't know that yet because he had not yet met the someone. But here she comes. Genesis 2, verse 18. "The Lord God said, 'It's not good that man should be alone. I will make a helper comparable to him.'" Drop down to verse 21. "And the Lord caused a deep sleep to fall upon Adam. And as he slept, he took one of his ribs and closed up the flesh in its place. Then the rib which the Lord God had taken from man, he made into a woman, and he brought her to the man. Adam said, 'This is now bone of my bones and flesh of my flesh. She shall be called woman because she was taken out of man. Therefore, shall a man leave his father and mother and be joined to his wife, and they shall become one flesh.' And they were both naked, the man and the wife, and they were not ashamed." So here are Adam and Eve in perfect paradise, living the dream, man. It can't get any better than this. Surrounded by beauty, surrounded by the most amazing wildlife. All the animals are docile and tame and the greatest food to eat, and it's so good. Well, there was trouble in paradise. Enter the devil. Go to Genesis 3, verse 1. "Now the serpent was more cunning than any beast of the field which the Lord God had made. And he said to the woman, 'Has God indeed said you will not eat of every tree of the garden?' And the woman said to the serpent, 'Well, we may eat of the fruit of the trees of the garden, but of the fruit of the tree which is in the midst of the garden, God has said, you shall not eat it nor touch it, lest you die.' The serpent said to the woman, 'Oh, you will not surely die. For God knows that in the day you eat of it, your eyes will be open and you will be like God, knowing good and evil.' And when the woman saw the tree was good for food, and that it was pleasant to the eyes and desirable to make one wise, she took of the fruit and she ate. And she gave it to her husband with her, and he ate. And the eyes of both of them were open, and they knew they were naked. And they sewed fig leaves together and made themselves coverings. And they heard the sound of the Lord God walking in the garden in the cool of the day. And Adam and his wife hid themselves from the presence of the Lord God among the trees of the garden. Then the Lord called to Adam and said to him, "Where are you?" Adam said, "I heard your voice in the garden, but I was afraid because I was naked, so I hid myself." So here now we see how the devil seeks to attack and undermine us. We see his four waves of attack that he uses over and over again. Interesting, he comes as a snake, a talking snake. Did other animals talk at this time before the fall? I don't know. That'd be kind of cool, having conversations with different animals. But he comes as a snake. And, you know, snakes are interesting creatures. When I was a young boy, I was really an avid collector of snakes. I had boas and pythons and king snakes and gopher snakes. And then I went out and caught snakes. And, you know, snakes are not expressive creatures. They're cold-blooded. Snakes don't show affection. Like a dog, you know, dogs are so affectionate. They want to be with you. You know when a dog's happy. You know when a dog's sad. Cats, they're more mysterious, filled with murderous thoughts. They might occasionally lick you with their little weird sandpaper tongue. But even with a cat, you can read them to a certain degree, though they're a bit more mysterious than dogs. But reptiles, snakes in particular, you don't know if they're just kind of looking around or they're going to strike at you. It's hard to tell. And so they're very clever. They're very sly. And the devil is compared in the Bible to a snake. I read a sad story about a large python that ate a chihuahua. Well, what happened was some family had a snake that was their pet that slithered around the home. And they had a chihuahua. What could go wrong? And one day they found the snake in the chihuahua's bed. And that should have been their first warning that trouble was coming to the chihuahua. So one morning the kids got up and went into the front room, and there is the snake finishing off the chihuahua. But come on, man. I mean, if a snake's in your bed, trouble's going to follow. And I think sometimes we think, oh, I can handle this temptation. I can control this vice. It won't get the better of me. And next thing you know, you're in trouble. That's how the devil works. He's subtle. What does he do? He questioned the word of God. Hey, did God really say what you thought he said? And Satan also questioned the love of God. Hey, if God really loved you, he'd let you do whatever you want. No, he loves you too much to let you do whatever you want.
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1: You know, I've heard people describe a trip to Israel as seeing the Bible actually come to life. 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And I've been to Israel many times, and I've led a lot of tours, and I have to say that's absolutely true. 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
2: 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Well, today, Pastor Greg is showing us the pivotal moment in the Garden of Eden when sin entered the picture, provoked by temptation from our spiritual adversary. We continue now.
1: The devil's primary objective is to separate you from God through sin. He'll always be looking for ways to do that. And once he succeeds, once you take the bait that he offers, then he'll come and condemn you. That's why he's called the accuser of the brethren. in King James. But he will tempt you and then condemn you for giving in to his temptation. And he'll say things to you like, oh man, don't read the Bible now. That would be hypocritical. Don't you dare go to church. I mean, when we've sinned, we think, well, I can't go to church after what I did this week. What do you think the church is? Think of the church like a hospital. Think of the church like a place that you go to get better. As I've often said, the church is not a museum for saints. It's a hospital for sinners, right? But the devil will try to keep you from church, keep you from God's people, keep you from opening the Bible, keep you from praying. Don't listen to him. But that's what the devil does. Did God really say what you thought he said? And he introduces the assumption that God's word is subject to our judgment. I don't know. I mean, do we really want to listen to what God said in his word? And people do this all the time. They'll say things like, well, I'm a Christian and I love the Lord, but I don't know if I agree with this part of the Bible. Because my God would never send a person to hell for living in rebellion against him and outside of his plan. Or my God thinks thus and so. Well, listen, I don't know who your God is, but he's not the God of the Bible. Someone once asked me, what do you do when you come to a verse in the Bible you don't agree with? My response was, change your opinion because you're wrong. Now, you want to make sure you've correctly interpreted that verse in context and so forth. But having said that, the Bible is the source of all truth. And so we believe this, but the devil attacks the word of God. Really, what he is implying is God is holding you away from something good. Man, if God really loved you, he'd let you do whatever you want. Why would he restrict you? Why would he say you can't eat of this tree? God's holding you back from this thing because in the day you eat of it, you will be like a god yourself. You'll be a goddess knowing good and evil. He's a liar. If God tells you not to do something, it's for your own good. Is it really that bad? God gives us commandments. You shall not lie. You shall not steal. You shall not take the Lord's name in vain. You shall honor your mother and father. Live in these standards and by these principles because these are walls of protection keeping evil out. But we think, oh no, God's caging me in. And the opposite is the case. Years ago, we had a German shepherd. And one day I looked out the window and saw him staring at something in the grass. I said, what is that? And it was this brightly colored little finch. And I put my index finger down. This bird hopped right on my finger. So I walked into the kitchen. Kathy, look what I found in the backyard. Beautiful little bird. She was cooking something at that moment. Look at this bird. So we threw the bird in. We ate it. It's delicious. No, that didn't happen. I made that up. Just keep your attention. So where did this bird come from? It must be someone's pet. And Jonathan, who was a little boy then, said, there's a kid down the street that their bird died and they have a cage. I said, go get the cage. So he runs down the street, comes back, puts the cage on the kitchen counter. I open the door of the cage. He hops into the cage. He was so happy. He gets on the swing. Happy days are here again. He didn't see that cage as a prison. He saw that cage as protection from my German shepherd who would have eaten him if I left him out there much longer. And when you understand the commandments and the principles of Scripture in their proper context, they're there to protect you. God says, the Bible says, no good thing will he withhold from those that walk uprightly. And then the devil denied the word of God. You know, it's a short step from questioning the word of God to denying the word of God. So what do we learn? Well, don't get into conversations with the devil. The Bible says, resist the devil and he will flee from you. And then the devil substitutes his own lie. Hey man, you become like a god knowing good and evil. That was a complete lie. Listen, command central of your life is your mind. You are the air traffic controller of your own mind. The air traffic controller tells one pilot he can take off. He tells another they can land. He tells another to change their altitude. He tells even another to change their attitude. Probably not, but he's there directing people, and you decide what thoughts come into this mind of yours and what thoughts stay out. Paul writes about this in 2 Corinthians 10 when he says, the weapons we fight with are not the weapons of this world. On the contrary, We have divine power to demolish strongholds. We demolish arguments and every pretension that sets itself up against the knowledge of God. And we take captive every thought and make it obedient to Christ. So when that thought comes, you say, no, I'm not letting that one in. That thought of fear, that thought of lust, that thought of vengeance, that thought of whatever it is, that's not coming in here. Oh, that thought's coming in. That passage, that beautiful thought about the Lord, that is going to come in. So we ask ourselves the question, where is this thought coming from? Here's what you need to remember. Every temptation can be resisted and overcome. Every temptation. The Bible says, blessed is the man that endures temptation, for when he has tried, he'll receive the crown of life. And the word blessed can be translated happy. Happy. You're happy when you overcome temptation. Then 1 Corinthians 10:13 says, there is no temptation taking you but such as is common to man. But God, who is faithful, will not allow you to be tempted above what you are able. Would what with the temptation make a way of escape that you may be able to bear it?

0: good encouragement about the escape route available to all believers when temptation comes knocking. Pastor Greg Laurie with his message called Trouble in Paradise today here on A New Beginning. Now, God gives his children help so we won't fall victim to our adversary's temptation. But it's a different story with those who've never entered into a relationship with the Lord. It's a good time to ask, have you ever come to the Lord and asked him to forgive your sins and be your Savior and Lord? Pastor Greg, what would you say to the person who wants to make that kind of change today?
1: What I would say is, he's only a prayer away, which means if you will call upon the name of the Lord right now through prayer, he will hear your prayer and answer your prayer. Listen, if you want Jesus Christ to come into your life, if you want him to forgive you of your sin, if you want to know that you'll go to heaven when you die, just pray this prayer right now after me. Just pray, Lord Jesus, I know that I'm a sinner, but I know that you're the Savior who died on the cross for my sin and rose again from the dead. I turn from my sin now, and I choose to follow you from this moment forward as my Savior and Lord, as my God and my friend. In Jesus' name I pray. Amen.
0: 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You know, Pastor Greg, high school yearbooks will vote so-and-so as most likely to succeed or most likely to be famous or what have you. I'm thinking your yearbook never voted you most likely to preach the gospel to millions of people. Yours is an unlikely success story, but the Bible is full of unlikely success stories, isn't it?
1: It really is. You know, it's been said that if you see a turtle on a fence post, you know he didn't get there by himself. And I can tell you that it's a miracle that I came to Christ because I didn't go through the traditional route of becoming a believer. And by that, I mean someone didn't sit down and share the gospel with me. Many people listening may know my story, but in case you don't, what happened was I was walking across my high school campus at the age of 17. I was going downhill fast. I was using drugs. I was making bad decisions. And I happened upon a group of Christians that we very unaffectionately called the Jesus Freaks. And I sat down out of curiosity to see why they would believe the things they believed. Why would they carry their Bibles around at school? Why would they talk about God as though he were their next door neighbor? Could they really have a relationship with him? Well, as I watched them, I quickly dismissed what they were saying as mythology. I thought, these people are making this up. It can't be true. But the problem with that narrative was I knew a couple of them. I used to party with them, and I knew their life had been changed, so I couldn't dismiss them all as crazy people. And then a guy got up to speak. His name was Lonnie Frisbee. He was an evangelist from Calvary Chapel of Costa Mesa. And I don't remember most of what he said, but there was one statement that resonated with me. He said, Jesus said you're either for me or against me. I looked at the Jesus Freaks. They were obviously for him. I looked at myself. I wasn't one of them. Did that mean I was against God? I didn't want to be against God. I believed Jesus was out there somewhere, but I didn't know that I could come into a relationship with him. And then Lonnie said, if you want to accept Christ into your life, get up and walk forward and pray right here. I mean, this is lunchtime at high school on the front lawn of my high school campus. Walking forward like that was an insane concept. If I did that, someone might see me. But before I knew it, I was up there. I was praying. That was the day that Christ came into my life. I think it was a miracle. No one told me about Jesus, but the Lord sought me out and he called me. And I heard the gospel and I believed. And you know what? There's so many people like me out there waiting for someone to talk to them. Well, anyway, my whole story is contained in a book that we are offering to you right now, simply called Jesus Revolution. It was written by an outstanding author named Ellen Vaughn. Now, this is not actually written by me, but she wrote it with me. I told her the story of my life, the story of the life of Pastor Chuck Smith and Lonnie Frisbee. We talked about the Jesus movement back in the late 60s, early 70s. There's a lot of history about what was going on in American culture at that time to help you understand it better. And it is a beautifully written book, I might say, that you are going to enjoy. So if you saw the movie, you really need to read this book, because actually there's a lot there in the book that is not in the movie. It tells the story of my wife, Kathy. There's so much in this book that tells the story effectively of the last great spiritual awakening in America. And we want to offer it to our listeners for their gift of any size. And for our friends that are extra generous, we're going to offer something extra. We're going to offer the DVD of the Jesus Revolution film, which was a very successful film in theaters all around the world and is still on streaming platforms right now. 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So get your copy of the Jesus Revolution book and the Jesus Revolution movie on DVD.
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4: With SRN News, I'm Rich Thomason in Washington. A desperate search for survivors goes on in earthquake-shattered Venezuela. Numerous buildings in the capital, Caracas, have collapsed after two powerful quakes struck one right after the other, followed by a series of strong aftershocks. Those who could fled into the streets.
5: All the walls were cracked. We managed to open the door, but there was a cloud of smoke, so we couldn't see much. When we went downstairs, it was like a scene from a horror movie. I only saw the building superintendent with a baby and one family from that building get out.
4: That survivor in Caracas heard through a BBC translator, at least 164 people are dead. The Supreme Court has sided with the maker of Roundup Weed Killer, blocking thousands of lawsuits, alleging it failed to warn users the product could cause cancer. Also today, the High Court has struck down a Hawaii law requiring permission to carry guns in stores and hotels. Happy birthday, America.
6: From the National Mall in Washington Wednesday night, President Trump launched celebrations of the nation's founding with a campaign-style rally.
7: Just like those patriots of 1776 over the past 17 months, we have taken power back.
6: Touting a deal to end the Iran war, his border crackdown.
7: We have reclaimed our sovereignty, regained our liberty, restored our prosperity, and we have saved our country.
6: Recalling the creation of national landmarks like the Washington Monument.
7: We are likewise building new monuments to American greatness to serve every future president and first lady. We're building the most beautiful ballroom anywhere in the world, right at the White House.
6: And Thomas Washington.
4: A key inflation gauge hit a three-year high in May, but falling energy prices are expected to set things right. The Dow's up 763 points, NASDAQ down 79 points. This is SRN News. Americans are embracing chatbots.
8: They are powered by artificial intelligence and can simulate interactions with an actual human being. According to a new poll from the Pew Research Center, most people use chatbots to help them with work or school or to search the web for information. But the poll finds a disturbing number of Americans, 10% now, are using chatbots for emotional support, and 4% admit they use them for companionship. Young people are adopting the technology faster than older folks. Michael Harrington reporting.
4: The Supreme Court has barred a former Louisiana inmate from suing prison officials who cut his dreadlocks in violation of his religious convictions. The justices ruled against Damon Lander, who's a Rastafarian, holding that a federal law designed to protect inmates' religious rights does not permit lawsuits for money damages. The high court in that ruling agreeing with lower courts that ruled in the case. This is SRN News. You have to wonder how this treasure was overlooked for such a long time.
9: A 44-page manuscript notebook written by composer Wolfgang Amadeus Mozart in 1778 has been found in France's National Library. The notebook consists of 7 pieces for harp and flute and were originally written for a young harpist. The manuscript will remain in the care of the French National Library, which hosts the 3rd largest collection of autographed musical manuscripts by Mozart after Salzburg and Berlin. Keith Peters reporting.
4: A Liberian oil tanker has navigated the Strait of Hormuz using a new route close to Oman's shoreline that's been promoted by the Arab country and a UN maritime agency. This latest development earlier today comes amid ongoing threats from Iran's Revolutionary Guard against vessels traversing the strategic waterway. More details at srnnews.com.
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4: So I want to say to everyone today, bring your doubts to God. You know, you have questions, you have doubts, you have mysteries. 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
3: Dr. Erwin Lutzer is with us today on Focus on the Family with Jim Daly. I'm John Fuller, and today we're going to be diving into a topic that every believer wrestles with at some point, and that is prayer. Stay with us for some great biblical insights and heart on this topic.
5: Jen, frequently Christians and non-Christians will explore prayer. They'll ask themselves, why do we do it? Does it really matter? Is God really there? Does he hear it? Does he answer? And we're going to explore those tension points. And, you know, sometimes there's non-tension points as well. I remember playing football in high school, didn't know whether I wanted to do college ball. I got scholarship offers. And I knelt down and prayed in that visiting locker room at Big Bear, California. Said, Lord, if you don't want me to play college ball, break a bone today, but don't let it hurt. Third quarter of that game, my collarbone got snapped in half. It didn't hurt. I went, okay, I'm going to take that as an answer to prayer as a 17-year-old boy. Mm-hmm. And, you know, that was just the Lord's way of saying, I heard you. I'm with you. You want an answer? Here it is. So that was a very direct answer to prayer that I received.
3: Yeah.
5: Sometimes it's going to happen like that. Sometimes it won't. And we want to help you think about why today with a very special guest.
3: Yeah. And I've got friends right now who are dealing with really deep difficulties in life, and God doesn't seem to be answering the way they want or right away. And we're going to be talking about those kinds of circumstances as well. Dr. Erwin Lutzer is a theologian and pastor emeritus of the Moody Church in Chicago. He served there for 36 years as senior pastor. He's on three radio programs with 1,000 different outlets in the U.S. and internationally and online, and he's authored more than 70 books. We're so pleased to have him here to talk about this one called Why Doesn't God Answer My Prayers? A Biblical Guide to God's Hidden Purposes.
5: Dr. Lutzer, welcome back. It's always good to have you here.
4: So glad to be with you today, Jim, and we're going to be talking about a topic as you introduced it. Namely, why doesn't God answer our prayers? Now, I'm sure that this is your experience. It's been mine, where so many people deconstruct from the Christian faith because they pray something, they're in desperation, God doesn't seem to answer, and so they say, to quote the words of one man, God isn't worth a nickel to me. So we're going to help people to understand that God has hidden purposes, and we're going to use some biblical examples to help them to process, as all of us need to, the whole issue of unanswered prayer.
5: Yeah, and that statement, I mean, on the one hand, that reality is good that people can express that, and you can express it to the Lord. He's big enough to hear your concerns and your complaints. But far better to figure this out so that your expectations don't lead to a disconnection, right? That you think, why doesn't God answer my prayer or every prayer, etc.? You had an acquaintance who didn't want to attend a prayer meeting, so I'm assuming that person was a Christian who was afraid that God wouldn't answer his prayer.
4: Well, they prayed for their pastor. They had an all-night prayer meeting, and this woman said, if God didn't answer all those prayers, I'm leaving Christianity. Now, she is a Christian, and she'll probably come back, but the deep disappointment in God, which is what we're going to be talking about, is everywhere. And so, for example, when it comes to healing, and we can talk about the fact that people frequently pray that they will be healed, as the example is that I've just given, and God doesn't come through. And so they are deeply disappointed, and oftentimes it erodes their faith and they stop praying about anything.
5: Well, let's build the framework here. What or how would you describe the purpose of prayer?
4: That's an excellent question. The purpose of prayer is to get us beyond our requests to fellowship with God. And that's one of the mistakes that is often made. You know, we treat God like a slot machine. You know, I need this, I need that. Mm-hmm. But ultimately, why is it that we have so many needs? The answer is to bring us into God's presence and to help us all to understand that we have a greater need for God and His presence than we do the answers to our prayers.
5: Let me ask you this, Dr. Lutzer, because, you know, you go back 2,000 years and what the early Christians were dealing with, so many creature comforts that didn't exist, indoor plumbing, just simple things. And it seems to me that, you know, most of those prayers were around physical need. You know, people couldn't walk, people couldn't see, people couldn't hear. And the Lord, along with the disciples and those around him, were able to pray for people. And, you know, obviously the book of Acts is full of stories where people were made whole. In today's environment, it feels like, you know, the needs are met, but we have a certain self-orientation. You mentioned it as a slot machine. So we're just playing this kind of thing with the Lord where we want more or better or something that brings us greater comfort. And that's not the healthiest place spiritually to be, I wouldn't think.
4: And in the book of Acts, of course, these miracles occurred because they were done by the apostles. Later on throughout church history, you don't see the same miracles. But in answer to your question, Jim, many people treat prayer like they do an oxygen mask on an airplane.
5: Mm.
4: Now, when we flew here from Chicago, we didn't need the oxygen mask for which
5: good.
4: We were grateful, but we were glad that it was there. And many people say, well, now we're in trouble. Now we need God. Yes, you do. But actually, it's deeper than that. You have to understand that your fellowship with God has to continue despite the disappointment. People can spill out their hurt before God. God can take it. It's oftentimes at the end of our rope when we tell God what we think of him and do it reverently, hopefully, that God begins to pour grace into our souls and we experience his presence.
5: Yeah, and that's so good to remember. And I think that point of relationship is the key. I mean, we're created for relationship. So the evidence of that prayer life is to be in relationship with God. And we're going to get into so much of that. How can we embrace the mystery of prayer? I mean, prayer is rather a mystery. I mean, yes, sometimes, no, often. What is the mystery of prayer?
4: I'm thinking of the early apostles and those who suffered for their faith. I'm sure that before they were burned at the stake or they were taken and crucified as Peter was, they were probably praying for deliverance. But here's the key. There's a difference between asking God for specific things and committing ourselves to God. I believe that there are many people who are listening right now who are going to find a change in their lives when they finally give their requests to God and commit those requests to God, not demanding a certain answer, but being willing to receive whatever he gives them.
5: Mm.
4: And that's an important lesson for us to learn. So they didn't always get the answer to their prayers either.
5: Yeah.
4: And we have to understand, none of us can comprehend the mystery that you referred to, because back behind God, so to speak, he's working things that we don't see, and that's where faith comes in.
5: Right.
4: So I want to say to everyone today, bring your doubts to God. Hmm. You know, you have questions, you have doubts, you have mysteries. Bring it to God. It's not wrong to doubt if you're an honest doubter. Now, dishonest doubters, that's a different thing.
5: Yeah. But in that, the end of that is critically important, that God's purposes may not be known to us. He had a purpose for John.
4: Oh, and Jim, we're going to be giving some illustrations of that.
3: And before you move on, what was Jesus' assurance to John there in the prison cell? What did he send back as a message?
4: Well, he sent back a message about the fact that miracles were being done. And then Jesus said, "Blessed are those who are not offended because of me." If I could give a very contemporary response to that, it would be, "Blessed are those who are not upset with the way I run my business."
5: The way I run the shop.
4: Yes.
5: I mean, that's funny, but accurate. And I think that's the whole point. You know, again, so much of this life mirrors what God's trying to teach us in a spiritual context. So you have marriage. What's the biggest issue in marriage typically? Expectations that are unmet. What I expect of my spouse. And then you spend a lifetime better understanding what the relationship should be. It is exactly the same thing with our relationship with the Lord. What are our expectations and what should be the proper, healthy expectations of our relationship with the Lord?
4: Blessed are those who have no reason to believe, that's visible, but yet they keep believing. That is indeed the height of faith.
5: Mm-hmm. And that's every one of us that have proclaimed Christ are in that category in this century. I mean, we have to look back 2,000 years when he walked and say, okay, I believe. I believe he's the Messiah. I believe he did everything he said. I believe the word of God is true and right. So let me ask you this. You had a great story in the book about a man you called Ted who wrote a letter about his unanswered prayers. Share that story about Ted.
4: This is so critical to many people listening. Ted was listening to a Word of Faith evangelist who said that if you believe God, he'll give you money. That's the essence of it. And there are many who teach that thing. So Ted tried it. He's a believer. He's in prison. But he's trusting God both for health, because he had some health issues, and for money. And none of it came to pass. Mm. So he writes and says, what's wrong? Well, of course I answered. But here's the point. I want to speak about healing, since that's oftentimes a pressure point for people. Is healing in the atonement? Yes, of course. Jesus died for us, body, soul, and spirit. But we don't get our complete inheritance in this life. Jesus also came to abolish death, and that hasn't happened. So yes, there's physical healing that we shall receive, but we can't insist on it now. Even faith healers who teach that you can have whatever you want if you have faith, they end up dying. And so what we need to do is to understand that you can name it, but you can't always claim it.
5: Yeah. You know, and I appreciate that. One of the things that can be complicating for a non-believer or a new believer, and probably some mature believers, is this idea of God's omniscience. He knows. He knows the day we're going to die. He knows the number of hairs on our head. I mean, that's pretty profound. The point is, he knows everything. That's what that scripture is trying to say, in my opinion. But in that context, if he already knows everything in that way, again, is prayer really there to move him? Or
4: Jim, let's go back to Jesus in the Sermon on the Mount. Jesus says this, when you pray, don't use repetition like the heathen do, for your Father knows in advance what you need. And then what's the next thing out of his mouth? When you pray, pray thus, our Father who art in heaven, and you end up with, you know, give us this day our daily bread. So Jesus acknowledged both. On the one hand, God knows exactly what we need. On the other hand, we're to ask for it.
5: Yeah.
4: And we have to embrace that mystery.
3: Well, we're talking about the essence of the Christian walk and what it means to fellowship with God in prayer, and the mysteriousness of God's nature and this whole process of prayer. Get a copy of this terrific resource from Dr. Erwin Lutzer. It covers so much about prayer. The title is Why Doesn't God Answer My Prayers? And you or someone you know needs this book. We have it here at the ministry, and you'll find the link to get your copy of this book at focusonthefamily.com/broadcast. And we've really centered on kind of individual prayers, but there's an element of corporate prayer that I think a lot of us don't experience, because many in the Christian community are just kind of going solo. So how important is that, and why?
4: Why should we pray with one another? It's so important that we not only individually connect with God, but even as a corporate group, as a church. Why? What God wants to do is to help us to understand, number one, we can't face life alone. It should be done in the company of other believers as we run the race of life. We run together. The other thing is, it's so important for us to understand that we need the support of other believers in the midst of our distress. Now, we can't get into the whole story right here, but John, do you remember Jesus in Gethsemane said to Peter, James, and John, come and watch with me. Now they blew it because they slept. But the point is, even Jesus said, I need people around me. I remember a woman who was divorced and her husband actually kidnapped the child, terrible situation. And she said, I'm praying about it. I said, do you have other believers to pray with you? She said, no, I don't. I said, you have to have that. You have to have people who sympathize with you, people who believe along with you, because we are, after all, one body. So that's why I think corporate prayer is so important. And one of my burdens, actually, as a pastor, is to know the number of churches that no longer have prayer meetings. And I think that's a tragedy.
5: Yeah, so much so. Let's talk about the benefits of prayer, that personal transformation that takes place when we pray. You know, so often we're coaching those around us. We do that here at Focus. Here's how, when you're in the heat of a battle in your marriage, here's how to back up, take a deep breath, kind of de-escalate, and approach the problem a little more godly, and you'll have a better outcome. I think prayer is just like that. When you come into prayer, and as we lay those burdens on the Lord, we share our burdens with God, something does change our heart and our attitude. What is that change?
4: Jim, this is so critical. We must recognize that oftentimes people who pray, Lord, help me, should be praying, Lord, transform me. And they are willing to pray for the Lord's help, but not for his transformation. The best example of this comes from the book of James. James says, you pray and you receive not because you ask amiss. I think I'm quoting the King James here, that you might consume it on your own lusts. Now, James goes on and tells us exactly how to pray. He says, submit yourselves to God. In other words, you're not going to tell God what to do, but you do give him the desires of your heart. Submit yourselves to God. Resist the devil, because he's going to want to come after you and destroy your prayer life. And then it says, humble yourselves in the presence of the Lord, and he will raise you up. Draw near to God, and he will draw near to you. So here's what I want to emphasize. It is not simply asking God for help. Every time we come, we should say, Lord, what is it that you want me to change? What are you trying to say to me? Because after all, prayer brings about transformation.
5: That's so good. I mean, it's a posture, an emotional and spiritual posture before the Lord. Asking God questions is a good place to go. He is the creator of the universe.
4: Yeah.
5: Right.
4: Yes.
5: I mean,
4: we
5: talk about standing in front of or being in a meeting with the richest man in the world, Elon Musk. What would you ask him? Okay, let's go up a few notches. The creator of the universe. Yeah. What are the questions that you have for him?
4: And I believe that we honor God in our worship, even though there's a great deal of mystery. You know, as an older man, I spend a great deal of time contemplating God. I can't get my mind around the eternality of God, but I meditate and contemplate anyway, because I believe that that exalts the Lord. And while I'm on the topic, every morning I recite the same verses. I will bless the Lord at all times. His praise shall continually be in my mouth. That's the way I begin. So no matter what's going on around me, and sometimes it's good, sometimes I don't see it as being good, but I accept it, and I want to bless God anyway.
5: You know what's critical in there, Erwin, and I want to highlight this, that attitude is all the difference. That's the point. If you're in a bad spot and you're cursing the Lord, and that can be without language, that's more like, why would you put me in this spot? I mean, that to me is a little disrespectful. Rather than saying, Lord, I don't understand it. I don't know why I'm in this circumstance, but I'm going to trust you. Those are very different emotions.
4: Yeah. Blessed is the person who, when he doesn't receive from the Lord what he wants, nonetheless continues to worship. And in doing that, we honor the Lord, and that's the means of transformation.
5: Yeah.
4: God wants to transform us, and so prayer is one of the means, but it can't be just simply asking God for requests.
5: You know, I'm so grateful for the characters in the Bible, whether that's, you know, David or Peter. Yeah, I mean, everybody has their favorite misfit, right? And I say that respectfully because they too were human, just like us. Abraham negotiates with the Lord when it comes to Sodom and Gomorrah. Speak to that.
4: Fascinating.
5: Yeah, this is good.
4: Fascinating. The 18th chapter of Genesis. Now, Abraham wants to save Lot and his wife and Lot's daughters. So he begins by saying, God, if you find 50

0: Well, there's Lot, there's his wife, there's his two daughters, which is four, but they are going to marry some young men, and so that's six, and probably these young men come from godly parents. There are 10. Well, the next day, Abraham goes out and Sodom and Gomorrah is burning. Obviously, he's thinking Lot and his wife and family is not going to be spared. But here's the lesson. God sometimes gives us the desires of our heart, but it doesn't come like we expect it to.
1: That's a good point.
0: He thought that Sodom and Gomorrah would not be burned. But lo and behold, it was burned, but Lot and his daughters were rescued. So let's remember, God has different ways of answering prayer.
1: Yeah, that is such a good point. I mean, again, we get dashed in our expectations of how God will answer a prayer, and that's equally important. Right here at the end, Habakkuk is another great example in the Bible of a man who trusted God in tough circumstances. How did he respond to the knowledge that God was sending judgment on Israel? And let me just put that in the context of today. Many Christians believe that kind of judgment is coming to us in America.
0: Jim, this is so fascinating. It is such a blessing. Habakkuk is praying, God, look at violence, do something. God responds, I am doing something. I'm bringing the Babylonians to destroy you.
1: Right.
0: And he responds and says, oh my, I wish I wouldn't have asked. And God says, I am doing something. I'm bringing the Babylonians to destroy you. So Habakkuk goes through all of this agony. How is he going to manage this? He's wrestling with the character of God. But then in the end, he begins to praise God because he begins to understand two attributes of God. Number one, his sovereignty and his justice, but also his care for his people. Now, this ends up with Habakkuk's prayer. He says, at the end of the book, chapter 3, I hear my body trembles, my lips quiver at the sound. Rottenness enters into my bones. My legs tremble beneath me. So he's in fear. Though the fig tree should not blossom, nor fruit be on the vines, the produce of the olive fail, and the fields yield no food, the flocks be cut off from the fold, and there be no herd in the stalls, yet will I rejoice in the Lord. I will take joy in the God of my salvation. God is my strength. He makes my feet like the deer's. He makes me tread on high places. And I say to everyone who is listening, if you have a pen or pencil, jot this down. As long as you have a pulse, you still have a praise. And Habakkuk proves that. Now, in the year 1700s, there was a man by the name of William Cooper who struggled with suicide. He took the prayer of Habakkuk, and in his writing, sometimes a light surprises, this is what Habakkuk meant to him. Though vine nor fig tree neither, their wanted fruit should bear, though all the fields should wither, nor flocks nor herds be there. Yet God the same abiding, his praise shall tune my voice, for while in him confiding, I cannot but rejoice. So once again, my friend, if you have a pulse, you have a praise.
1: And in that context, and I want to punch this point right at the end, Dr. Lutzer, what you're describing is a resiliency of faith. And you must, as a pastor, look around and go, how much we need that right now. It doesn't feel like generally we as the church have great resilience of faith. It's like we're weak.
0: We sure are. And some of the reasons for this is the fact that many of us live in a country where there is prosperity. When you go to countries where there isn't, you find this kind of faith. But it's very difficult for us to trust God when everything under us falls apart.
1: And that's really the ultimate test. When it falls apart, can you maintain your connection to God?
0: Yes.
1: That is Paul when he wrote, in all things I will be content, in all circumstances. Not some, in all. And we seem not to be able to

0: grasp that for ourselves. And it's right there. Dr. Lutzer, this has been fantastic. I know people are being helped in understanding that relationship and their prayer life or lack thereof, attitude toward prayer. This has been great. Mm-hmm. Let's come back for a second day and cover more out of your great book, Why Doesn't God Answer My Prayers? Probably the number one question in the Christian and the non-Christian community. Can we do it?
1: We can.
0: Okay, let's do that. And if this is striking a chord with you, which we hope it is, I don't think really most people are satisfied in that prayer life, get a copy of Dr. Lutzer's book directly from Focus on the Family. What's so good about supporting the ministry, we'll be able to send you the book to say thank you for being part of the ministry, and together we can help more people in their Christian journey to be stronger in Christ, better in their marriage, better as a parent, save a baby's life. Why not do that when you get a great resource from us?
2: Yeah, in the past 12 months, Jim, we've helped almost 1 million people to grow stronger in their faith. That's what your investment does in Focus on the Family.
0: So pretty good investment.
2: 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And thanks for joining us for Focus on the Family with Jim Daly. I'm John Fuller, inviting you back next time as we continue the conversation about prayer with Dr. Erwin Lutzer, and once again, help you and your family thrive in Christ.
3: 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Another hour of great music on the way, including Matthew West. I've got that new one from Jordan St. Cyr. It's Wild Love, Mercy Me's Make It Well, and Phil Wickham, House of the Lord. We'll kick off this hour with Ann Wilson and Strong on local Christian radio KJOL.

There's Riley Clemens and God Send here on KJOL. The word tells us that the steps of a righteous man are ordered of the Lord. And the song reminds us that the things that happen in our life when we are walking with Him, they're not by chance, they're not happenstance, it's not coincidence, but there are things that God is bringing into our life for a reason and for a purpose. And He says all things work together for good to those who love God. You may not understand what's happening. You may not understand that situation, but you need to remember it's not by accident. God, what do you have for me in this? What do you want me to do with this? What do you want me to say? And perhaps at the end of the day, you'll look back and there will be an incident or two or three, and you will know that was a godsend. Now, here's the latest from Jordan St. Cyr. This is Wild Love on KJOL.

0: Hi, friends. This is Dave Andrews, the station manager of KJOL, with an inside report. We've just finished our automation upgrade, which was a long time coming. A local listener provided the funding to do that roughly a year ago, and it was a lot of hardships and delays to see it finally fulfilled, so we're very grateful that it's mostly over. We're still working on attaching song data to our streaming services and what was that song webpage, but hopefully that will all be accomplished soon. In the meantime, please continue to keep KJOL in your prayers. This month, you know, July 1st is officially our 25-year anniversary back on the air after KJOL was sold to EMF and then restarted from the ground up. We're so thankful that we've been able to exist along such a big powerhouse Christian station all these years in our community. We would have loved to host an event to celebrate this year, but it has been a very slow year financially. Speaking of that, if you enjoy the teaching programs and variety of Christian music along with the gospel and God's word, would you please pray about and consider making a gift to our ministry? This year in particular, it has been difficult, and last month our income was significantly behind our budgeted needs. We're indeed seeing some of our savings dwindle down, and we would love to make up for the slow year this summer. And if you have never supported KJOL before, please pray about doing that for the first time. 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It's 1354 East Sherwood Drive, Grand Junction, Colorado 81501. 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So thanks again.
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3: 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You can send us an email, prayer@kjol.org. This week we have been praying for rain, and we have received some rain, and we're going to pray for more rain and believe that God will continue to bless us with moisture and much needed precipitation here across western Colorado. 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

Here's your Western Soap forecast today for Grand Junction and Delta. Chance of some afternoon showers and highs around 90. And then on Friday, 30% chance of rain, a high of 94. For Montrose today, chance of showers and thunderstorms, some patchy smoke and a high of 83. More great music coming up in this hour. Zach Williams, a classic from Big Tent Revival, Jeremy Camp, and Kane on the way. We'll kick off this hour with Caleb and John and Finished here on KJOL, where you hear the light.

There's a KJOL classic from Big Tent Revival. 1995 was the year. Two sets of Joneses. From the past to the present, now here's the latest from the band Reeves, If I Didn't Have You, here on KJOL, where you hear the light

There's Red Rocks Worship. It's Miracle in Me here on KJOL. Would you like to share your faith, but maybe you don't really know how, you don't know really how to start? A real easy way to do that and a very non-confrontational way is by sharing gospel tracts with people that don't know the Lord. It could be a friend or family member, a coworker, or a complete stranger. And we've got some gospel tracts available to you.

as you give these out, that God will use his word to change hearts and change lives. Right now, Sarah Kroger and Glory Be on KJOL, where you hear the light.

0: There's Kane. It's the commission here on local Christian radio, KJOL. And that brings us to prayer time on this Thursday morning. Thank you for being here today and praying with us. Again, today we want to pray for more rain. We're so thankful to the Lord for the rain that has fallen across western Colorado. In some places it has been significant. Others, we still need more. And so we're going to ask and believe that God will continue to shower us with that much needed precipitation. And some other needs that we have today, we ask you to pray with us and believe with us in prayer. And thank you for being here today. Our gracious Heavenly Father, we are indeed thankful for your love to us today as we come together and pray. We thank you for the privilege we have to call upon you and to have fellowship with you each and every day, not just here, but at other times throughout the day. We thank you, Lord, for the joy that you give us, the joy in serving you, Lord, for your love and for redeeming us. Lord, we just give you the praise and the glory. We thank you, Lord, for the rain that has fallen across western Colorado over the last couple of days, in some cases, snow that has fallen. We thank you, Lord, for that. We give you all the praise. We just want to ask for more. We are still dry, and Lord, we just want to call upon you to hear our cry. Send clouds our way filled with rain. And Lord, may just a flood our grass with water and bring the moisture, Lord, we pray. We just want to ask you for it. It seems like a big ask, but nothing's too difficult for you, for our God. We just thank you, Lord, for it. Thank you for caring for us. I pray that you continue to protect those that are battling fires or to cross the region. Keep them safe, we pray, and give them victory, Lord, in those fire battles. Lord, we want to lift up a listener who is requesting a special prayer, just that people would love her for who she is. And Lord, you just see her situation, Lord, and she's reaching out, Lord, to you. God, I just pray that you would just fill her heart with your love. Help her to know how much you love her, which is the most important thing. Lord, beyond that, Lord, I pray that you would just guard her mind as she has an awareness of what other people think about her, how they view her. And I help her, Lord, just to know that it's all about you. But Lord, I just pray that others would see the good in her, Lord, for what she is. You know, Lord, may they just embrace that, and may she feel that acceptance, Lord. And I pray, dear Lord, that you would just be very near to this dear one today. Lord, for the listener has an unspoken request, and again, you know all the details, the circumstances, the situation. And so we just want to agree with this one in prayer, Lord, for the answer. Ask for your perfect will to be done. We pray, Lord, that you would be glorified. Lord, for those that are battling sickness today, I pray, God, for your healing touch and give them relief. Or those that are battling and they're breathing because of smoke in the area, God, I pray you just protect them. And I pray that you would cause that breathing to be normal and Lord, just keep those lungs safe from harm, Lord, from the particles that may be in the air. Lord, we just want to put our life in your hands, Lord, our future. Lord, we just want to surrender to you completely. Lord, for our good news pastor this week, Pastor Chris Russell from Stillwater Cowboy Church in Fruita, sharing the good news verses this week on the radio. Lord, bless Pastor Chris abundantly. I pray you'd encourage him, Lord, today. And I pray you just lead him and guide him in his ministry. Lord, all these things we pray that you might receive the glory and the honor. Thank you for hearing us, Lord, and we give you the praise in Jesus' name. Amen. And it's time now for Revive Our Hearts with Nancy DeMoss Wohlgemuth. It's furnished by Revive Our Hearts Ministries on KJOL, local Christian radio for the Western Slope.
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3: There is no one as high as he. There is no one close. He is unique. He has no equals. He has no peers. He has no superiors. There are no close seconds.
2: This is Revive Our Hearts with Nancy DeMoss Wolgemuth, co-author of Seeking Him. For Thursday, June 25th, I'm Dana Gresh. Nancy's continuing our series, Hallelujah, a praise celebration. She'll begin today by telling the story of a friend who praised the Lord while battling leukemia. Since recording this podcast episode, Scott went home to be with the Lord. He's now worshiping his Savior like never before.
3: I had a moving experience recently when I went to visit a friend in the hospital in Grand Rapids, where some of you are from. And this couple are dear friends of mine. The man serves on our advisory board at Revive Our Hearts. Scott is his name. Karen is hers. And Scott, a couple of years ago, was diagnosed with leukemia and has been in a battle for his life. And went through one bone marrow transplant and then had a relapse and the cancer came back. And so he was getting ready to have another bone marrow transplant. And what they have to do is give you so much chemo that it takes you right to the point of death. And I got to the hospital room right when he was at that very, very low point. Didn't realize how sick he was. And I knew he was struggling, but he was trembling, just shaking. I had blankets all over, you know, mounds of blankets, but still just trembling, shivering. And the only intelligible things, or pretty much the only intelligible things he said during that whole time I was in there, he would come out with two phrases repeatedly, barely understandable. Here's the first one. God is so good. God is so good. And then the second phrase he would say, we have so much to be thankful for. And it took a man who was wiped out from chemo and leukemia to remind me we do have so much to be thankful for. And this psalm, Psalm 113, we're looking at this week, reminds us of that. Let me read the psalm, and then I want us to focus on the middle stanza, verses 4-6 today. But let me read the whole psalm so you get it in context. And remember, these are the Hallel psalms. Hallelujah, which in English is praise the Lord. Hallelujah. Praise the Lord. Verse 1. Praise, O servants of the Lord. Praise the name of the Lord. Blessed be the name of the Lord from this time forth and forevermore. From the rising of the sun to its setting, the name of the Lord is to be praised. And then the stanza we want to look at today. The Lord is high above all nations and his glory above the heavens. Who is like the Lord our God, who is seated on high, who looks far down on the heavens and the earth? And then the final stanza we'll look at in the next session. He raises the poor from the dust and lifts the needy from the ash heap to make them sit with the princes of his people. He gives the barren woman a home, making her the joyous mother of children. Say the last phrase with me. Praise the Lord, which in Hebrew would be
4: hallelujah.
3: Hallelujah. Now, as we look at especially verses 4-6 here, the Lord is high above all nations. Who is like the Lord our God? God deserves our praise. That's my big takeaway from this whole psalm. God is worthy of our praise. Praise is due to the Lord. We owe it to him. His name is great. It is holy. It is set apart. It is exalted. It is powerful. It is the name above every name. God is worthy of our praise. Now, in our natural fallen human condition, we naturally want praise for ourselves. We seek praise. We're praise seekers rather than praise givers, naturally. And so we want to be praised for our abilities, our efforts, our achievements, the things we do to serve others that nobody seems to see or notice. We want to be praised for beauty. Or we sometimes want to praise other creatures. We want to praise things that we can see, that we can touch, that we can admire. But to have praise that is directed Godward, not selfward, not otherward, not outward, but upward, requires changing the focus from ourselves or from others and giving it, lifting it up to the one who most deserves our praise. It takes faith because we're praising someone we can't see. We're praising someone we can't touch. We're having to lift ourselves up out of our natural, selfish, egotistical, self-absorbed lifestyles and hearts and say, this isn't about me. Life is not about me. It's about him. It's about God. And we're to praise him requires changing our focus. It requires repentance. What is repentance? It's turning around from the way we naturally think, the way we naturally go, and going a different direction. So praise requires repentance, worship, reshaped priorities, different priorities, not any longer worshiping the creature as we are prone to do. And as those who don't know Christ do, Romans 1 says they worship the creature. They made images like four-footed beasts and creeping things. How weird is that? To praise things you can squish. They worshiped the creature. And by the way, all of us can be squished, right? Because God is great. So to praise ourselves, to worship a four-footed creature, to worship a creeping thing, this is ludicrous. And repentance and worship, true worship, lift our focus and our gaze and redirect our priorities to worship not the creature, not the creation, but the Creator. The Creator. Now, there's a sense in which it's appropriate for us to admire, to offer praise for things that are exceptional and extraordinary, to the extent that they reflect the beauty and the wonder of who God is. His creation is beautiful because he's a beautiful God. I love watching these Michigan sunsets. I love going to Lake Michigan and seeing just that never-ending, so it seems, expanse of water. I love it in the winter. I love it in every season. I love it covered with ice. I love it when it's a little bit warmer, you know, 3 weeks a year. And I love those Lake Michigan sunsets in the summer. They're extraordinary. They're exceptional. And it's good to lift up praise to God for that which we can see that stirs up praise that he has created. And sometimes we praise in a sense a magnificent piece of art or jewelry or a great meal, something that someone has made that requires artistry and handiwork. And it's beautiful. And we say, wow, that's beautiful. And that's appropriate, but only insofar as it reminds us to praise the God who gave ability and talent to people to make things like this. I sent an email to one of our staff gals last week, and she had just done a great job on a piece she'd written, and I said, great job, Paula. You've done a great job on this. I wanted to praise her for a job well done, for above and beyond achievement. But all of this, in ourselves or others, should point us to the one who is worthy of all our praise. Who more than the Lord deserves to be praised for doing exceptional things, for doing above and beyond work, though nothing is above and beyond God, but so far above and beyond anything we can conceive. So as we behold him, as we fix our eyes on him, as we behold his name, his character, his ways, his deeds, that elicits praise from our hearts. To see him is to admire him. In the same way that to see that beautiful sunset is to admire it, to see God is to admire him if your heart is humble. Otherwise, you're going to be seeing yourself and admiring yourself. But how can a person who has eyesight stand before an awesome sunset, no matter how many times they've seen it before, and not go, ooh, that's amazing. How can we stand before a God of holiness and power and wisdom and grace and love and our hearts and our mouths not be filled with praise? We fail to praise him because our eyes are closed. If I stand at Lake Michigan and I close my eyes, I'm not going to see the sunset. It's not going to elicit awe. But if I open my eyes, I'll see what everyone else is seeing. It's amazing at sunset. Everyone comes out along Lake Michigan there. They got their cameras, they're ooing and they're awing, and I'm going, they're all coming to behold the glory of the Lord. They just don't know that's what they're beholding. If you belong to God, you have eyes to see his wonders and his glories. But If we don't have sight, or we close our eyes and we can't see, then what happens is that our problems or ourselves or other people or our circumstances will loom larger in our eyes than God does. And then we become consumed with ourselves, consumed with our circumstances rather than God, because we forget. We don't see how great and awesome and wonderful he is. Now, in this passage, we see first that God is high up. The Lord, verse 4, is high above all nations. He's the sovereign, the ruler over the whole earth, even over those nations that reject him, which is most nations on the face of the earth. Very few nations in this earth, including ours anymore, acknowledge that God is sovereign, that he's high above all nations. Our nation used to acknowledge that in some sort of official and public way. No more. There are nations of the earth that decidedly reject God, but the Lord is still high above all nations. He is sovereign. His glory is above the heavens. He is even sovereign over the highest thing we can imagine or conceive of or see, the heavens. He's higher than that. His glory is above all of that. Nahum chapter 1 verse 3 tells us that the clouds are the dust of his feet. The clouds, those awesome, huge, beautiful, billowing clouds, they're the dust of his feet. The Lord is high. He's lifted up. And verse 5 says, who is like the Lord our God? I'm going to come back to that phrase in just a moment because it's so important. But who's like the Lord our God who is seated on high? This is the exaltation of God. He is high. He is lifted up. And the basis for our praise is that there is no one else like him. There is no one higher than he. There is no one as high as he. There is no one close. He is unique. He has no equals. He has no peers. He has no superiors. There are no close seconds. Who's like the Lord our God? He's seated on his throne. He's high. He's exalted. He's ruling. He's reigning. He's sovereign over all the affairs of this earth, over every kingdom, every ruler, every power. He's high and lifted up. And if that won't make you worship, then you just don't have eyes to see. Now, this high and lifted and exalted God is something else. He does something else. He looks down. He condescends. That word is taken from two Latin words, con, with, descend, to come down. He comes down with us. How amazing is that? This high, this lifted up, this exalted God humbles himself. Verse 6 says, he looks far down. Verses 4 and 5 was all about up. Verse 6, it's down. He looks far down on the heavens and the earth. Some of your translations say, he humbles himself to behold the things that are in heaven and in the earth. God humbles himself. He stoops down. He condescends to look at the things that are on this earth. Well, that's understandable. But he even has to stoop way down to look on the things that are in heaven. You see this theme in the scripture, Isaiah chapter 57. Verse 15, for thus says the one who is high and lifted up, who inhabits eternity, whose name is holy. I dwell in the high and holy place. That's what we've been reading about in Psalm 113. He's high. He's lifted up. He's exalted. His glory is above the heavens. But where else does he dwell? God has two addresses. First is that high and holy place. But where else does God live according to Isaiah 57? Here's the God stooping down. He says, I also dwell with him who is of a contrite and lowly spirit. He condescends. He descends down to be with those who are lowly in spirit, to revive the spirit of the lowly and to revive the heart of the contrite. That's what we celebrate at Christmas, the incarnation of Christ, the high and exalted, lifted up one, the holy one who inhabits eternity. That's his address. He comes, he gets in the body of a baby. He takes on human flesh. He condescends to be with us, to live our life, to die our death. He humbles himself. His exaltation, yes, but his humiliation also. He stoops down. He humbles himself to behold the things that are in heaven and in earth. And so let me go back to that phrase in verse 5. Who is like the Lord our God?
5: Now that happens to be the very middle phrase of this entire psalm. If you count from the top and the bottom, you get to the middle. Here's the middle phrase. And I think that's significant because this is really the theme of this song. Who is like the Lord our God? Who is like the Lord our God? Who is like him in his being lifted up? Who is as high as he is? Who is exalted as he is? Who is as powerful as he is? Who is as sovereign as he is? What's the answer? What's the answer? No one. Who is like the Lord our God? But also, who is like the Lord our God, who stoops, who humbles himself, who comes down to be with his sinful, fallen, enemy creatures, who hate him, who despise him, who reject him, who will crucify him? Who is like the Lord our God? Who?
6: No one.
5: No one. No one. Turn, if you would, in your Bible to the book of Isaiah, chapter 43. You see this theme running all through the book of Isaiah, and I want us to take a little detour there right now. I'm just going to show you a few examples. But as you read the book of Isaiah, beginning in about chapter 40 through the end of Isaiah, you'll see this recurring many times. Let me give you a few examples. Chapter 43 of Isaiah, verse 10. I'm just going to read several of these to you and let you follow along. Isaiah 43:10. Before me, no God was formed, nor shall there be any after me. I am the Lord, and besides me, there is no Savior. Amen? Hallelujah. Look at chapter 44 of Isaiah, verse 6. Isaiah 44, verse 6. Thus says the Lord, the King of Israel and his Redeemer, the Lord of hosts. I am the first and I am the last. Besides me, there is no God. Who is like me? Let him proclaim it. Let him declare and set it before me, since I appointed an ancient people. Let them declare what is to come and what will happen. You think you're so smart? You think you're God? I've been telling you for a long time what's going to happen, and it all comes to pass. You think you're God? You tell me what's going to happen. You prophesy and have it all be fulfilled accurately. Let them declare what is to come and what will happen. Verse 8, Isaiah 44, fear not, nor be afraid. Have I not told you from of old and declared it, and you are my witnesses? Is there a God besides me? There is no rock. I know not any. Look at Isaiah 45, beginning in verse 5. And again, as you read through Isaiah, you'll see this again and again. It's precious. Something we need to anchor our hearts in. This will keep us from fear. This will give us joy. This will be a cause and a reason for praise, for hallelujah. Praise the Lord. Isaiah 45, verse 5. I am the Lord, and there is no other. Besides me, there is no God. This sounds a little repetitive. Why do you think God inspired the scripture to say this over and over and over again? I'll tell you one reason. It's because we forget over and over and over again. We need to be reminded over and over and over again. Besides me, there is no God. I equip you, though you do not know me, that people may know from the rising of the sun and from the west. Did you see that in Psalm 113? From the rising of the sun to the going down, the Lord's name is to be praised. God says in Isaiah 45 here, I want people to know from the rising of the sun and from the west, the setting, that there is none besides me. I am the Lord, and there is no other. Now I'll tell you, this is at the heart of political incorrectness in the scripture. The world does not embrace this. Non-believers do not embrace this. Some so-called Christians don't embrace this. They think, oh yeah, I'm a Christian, but all these other religions, you know, all roads lead to Rome, all religions lead to God. No, there is no God beside Jehovah. There's none like him. There's none who saves. There's none who redeems. There's none that is holy. There is none who is exalted as he is. There is no other sovereign. God, Jehovah, is the one and only God of the universe. And he has given us the one and only way to come to him. And that's through his one and only son, Jesus Christ, our Lord and our Savior. There is none like him. There is no other way. Every other religion in this world is false and will lead people away from God, to hell, to a Christless eternity. And I think we get backed in a corner sometimes because we don't know all this apologetic stuff, and we don't know how to talk to these people. And I know that's hard. I've talked with people who deeply believe, have sincerely held beliefs that are not in accordance with God's word. But the fact is, they're wrong. And God's goal is that through us, we would make known from east to west in every nation among all peoples of the earth for the glory of the one and only God that there is no God like Jehovah. He wants that to be known in your workplace. He wants that to be known in your home. And you don't strong arm people into believing that. The Holy Spirit has to open their eyes to see it, has to give them faith, has to give them repentance. But what would it be like if those of us who proclaim the name of Jesus actually lived as if we believe he is great and there is no one like him? What if we worshiped him in spirit and in truth? What if we couldn't keep ourselves from talking about him? Hallelujah. Praise the Lord. What if we were living that way of life, boasting in him, shining a light on him, showing him to be brilliant and beautiful and great? Do you not think that maybe some people around us would say, they really believe that? That's not a religion to them. That's real. He wants the world to know, and he wants them to know through us. Well, you see this heart all through the scripture. Psalm 40, you have multiplied, O Lord, my God, your wondrous deeds and your thoughts toward us. None can compare with you. Micah chapter 7, I love this verse, verse 18 of Micah 7. Who is a God like you? What is it about this God that's unique? Well, here's something. Pardoning iniquity and passing over transgression for the remnant of his inheritance. He does not retain his anger forever because he delights in steadfast love. Who is a God like you, O Lord? Who can forgive sin? Who can pass over our iniquities? I'll tell you, only one God, and it's the one who didn't pass over the sin of put our sin on his son, Jesus Christ, and then rejected and killed his son, put him to death for our sin. That's the God who can pass over our sin. That's the God who can pardon our iniquities. He can pardon us because he put the penalty for our iniquities on his son, Jesus Christ. Who is a God like you, O Lord? Who is a God who does not retain anger forever, who delights in steadfast love? No one, Lord, but you. And so we ask ourselves the question, who is like the Lord, our God? He's not like us. He's high and exalted. He's high above, he's seated, and he looks far down. He stoops. He's exalted, and he condescends. How high is your God? How big is your God? How great is your God? How humble, how gracious and merciful is your God? Praise him. Worship him. Say hallelujah. Amen.
7: Who is like the Lord our God? Nancy DeMoss Wolgemuth has been showing us that the answer is no one. 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
0: And good morning and welcome to our 11 o'clock hour here on Local Christian Radio, KJOL. I'm Zane Matthews. We've got another hour of great music lined up. John Reddick, God, Turn It Around. I've got Ben Fuller, Who I Am. Third Day is on the way. And later in the hour, Carrie Jobe and Cody Carnes with a blessing. Weather today for Grand Junction and Delta, slight chance of some afternoon showers, a high of 90. Chance of rain tomorrow at 94. For Montrose today, 40% chance of showers and thunderstorms, some patchy smoke, and a high of 83. We'll kick off this hour with Sean Rodriguez and Rise here on KJOL, where you hear the light.

There's John Reddick here on KJOL, God Turn It Around on KJOL. And you may be facing a situation that looks hopeless and seems impossible. Maybe you've been praying about something for a long time and it just feels like your prayers aren't getting anywhere. And I know that can be very discouraging. And if that's you, I would encourage you to tune in to Focus on the Family at 6 o'clock this evening. If you missed the broadcast this morning, what a great program. Dr. Erwin Lutzer was the special guest and talking about trusting God when he doesn't answer your prayers, and an encouraging message on how to trust God during those seasons of silence in your prayer life. 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Right now, the latest from Chandler Moore, God, I'm Just Grateful, here on KJOL, where you hear the light.

0: The Bible is a book of history. This is Ken Ham, author of the eye-opening book Divided Nation, Cultures in Chaos and a Conflicted Church. This week we've been looking at how teaching the Bible chronologically makes it come alive. It connects the dots and helps us understand the flow of biblical history. But we also need to connect the Bible with the world around us. As you teach God's Word, show how it connects with archaeology, geology, biology, and anthropology. People need to see that the Bible is not some storybook full of just moral truths. It's a book of history. It connects with real people, places, and events in history. And this unleashes a powerful truth. If we can trust what the Bible says about history, we can trust what it says about the gospel.
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0: Here's Danny Gokey. It's only for a moment here on KJOL. I want to remind you about the special broadcast we're doing on the 4th of July from the Billy Graham Evangelistic Association, going back in time 50 years for a message that was first aired for the 200th year anniversary of our nation. 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And the special broadcast comes your way on the 4th of July. That's a week from Saturday, 4 p.m. right here on KJOL. Now here's Maverick City Music along with Jordan Sparks. It's Constant here on KJOL, where you hear the light.
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0: With SRN News, I'm Bob Agnew in Washington. President Trump formally kicked off celebrations for America's 250th anniversary last night by working to get the country excited, not the least of which was about the latest status for the war with Iran.
1: And last week we signed a historic agreement to end the conflict with Iran, fully open the Strait of Hormuz, and accomplish what no president has ever been able to accomplish before. Iran will never have a nuclear weapon. That's done.
0: The president hosting a rally on Washington's National Mall, including a series of booming flyovers by stealth bombers, music from military bands, and Lee Greenwood singing God Bless the USA. The nation's highest court handing down another significant immigration ruling.
2: The Supreme Court is handing the Trump administration a major immigration victory, ruling the government can end temporary protected status for migrants from Haiti and Syria. The justices ruled 6-3 that courts cannot block those decisions while legal challenges move forward. Willie Nelson, The White House.
0: The economy is starting the year stronger, growing at a 2.1% annual rate, better than first reported. That's a rebound from a sluggish 0.5% growth rate during last year's shutdown, as many felt at the time. The number was revised upward today in the latest government figures. Rich Thomason reports you might be surprised by who's been shouting hooray for the USA.
3: The World Cup has been a real eye-opener for a lot of young Europeans visiting America for the first time. They've been flooding social media, raving about how wonderful the country and its people are. So accommodating, so friendly, and so different from the way America is often portrayed in the media abroad.
0: That is Rich Thomason reporting. It's a mixed picture on Wall Street, with tech once again leading both gains and losses, causing a little bit of confusion. The result right now, the NASDAQ down 99 points. This is SRN News. 4 years now after the repeal of Roe versus Wade, abortion is on the rise again. Correspondent Michael Harrington reports.
4: And it's all because of the proliferation of abortion pills. President Biden's decision to make the drugs easily available through the mail is being blamed for an increase of about 100,000 abortions since the Supreme Court struck down Roe versus Wade. Pro-life activists say the pills are allowing Planned Parenthood and other abortion advocates to undermine pro-life laws in about half the states. Some of those states are now suing to keep the drugs out. Michael Harrington reporting.
0: U.S. charitable giving rose 3% last year, surpassing $600 billion for the first time ever. The $617 billion mark that Americans gave to churches, ministries, and all other nonprofits was the second highest ever in inflation-adjusted terms, but it did fall short of the record set back in 2021. This growth in giving was slightly faster than the long-term annual average. This is SRN News. A big battle shaping up between religion and free speech and education in the Lone Star State.
5: A new proposal would include Bible stories in required reading list for more than 5 million public school students in Texas. It mandates the readings from the New Testament and portions of the Old Testament. Texas State Board of Education likely to vote on that proposal Friday. Critics claim it violates the Constitution and favors Christianity over other religions. But supporters say Judeo-Christian traditions were fundamental in this nation's founding and should be reflected in the public school curriculum. Jason Walker reporting.
0: New polling shows scam attempts are flooding Americans on a near-daily basis. A steady drumbeat. A sizable share say they've lost money or personal data. Government agencies say they won't ask for money or sensitive details out of the blue, especially not over email or text.
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10: So if you've ever had a discussion with your friends about being spirit-filled and ask them, how do you know whether a person is spirit-filled or what do you have to do to get spirit-filled, you've probably heard some of the things that float around Christianity, that you have to have spiritual gifts like the speaking in tongues or working miracles or whatever. But the Bible doesn't really support that. The Bible supports the fact that when you are filled with the Spirit, it changes the person that you become. And one of the key ingredients of that person that you become is the spirit of gratitude. That's what we're going to talk about today. The best evidence of the Spirit is your attitude of gratitude. We'll get to it in just a moment. Did you know that Turning Point produces a magazine? Many of you get it. Hundreds of thousands of people read this. I don't know how many now. It's well over 200,000-300,000 people that read this magazine every month. And it comes to you in the mail. It's beautifully designed, filled with devotional content and articles to help you in your walk with the Lord. It has all kinds of information about what God is doing through Turning Point, keeps you up to date on how we're moving forward to try to take the Word of God into the world around us. So if you're not getting that magazine, all you have to do is ask for it. Just simply ask for it. When you call or write or go to our website, say, send me the magazine, and you'll be added to the list. You'll get the next edition. And oh, by the way, there's an electronic version of this magazine, the devotional content, that downloads into your own email. So every morning you wake up and there's the devotional material for the day. You can ask for that too. It's absolutely free. We'd love to put it in your life every day so that it encourages you and helps you. Today we're talking about what it means to live a spirit-filled life and one of the evidences of that life. Let's begin. What is the greatest evidence of someone who is being filled with the Holy Spirit? How would you recognize a truly spirit-controlled individual if you ran into him today and had an opportunity to talk to him for a while? What would tip you off? You might say, well, I know that man has a powerful witness for Jesus Christ. That proves he's spirit-filled. Or I've heard that he speaks in tongues frequently. That must mean he's filled or she's filled with the Spirit. But what does the Word of God say? How can we really determine if a person has been filled or is controlled by the Holy Spirit? And you may find what I'm going to tell you today rather surprising.
11: Yet as I began to chase this concept, it showed up again and again in the principal texts of the New Testament. For me, it was one of those aha moments where you sit back in your chair and you say, yeah, that makes a lot of sense, but I never considered that before. I believe the best evidence of a spirit-filled life is gratitude and thanksgiving. I'd like you to see what the Bible says about it and how the Bible moves it out of the perimeter in our lives into the very center of our lives. It was December of 1914 when Thomas Edison's great laboratories in West Orange, New Jersey, were almost entirely destroyed by fire. In one night, Edison lost $2 million worth of equipment and the record of much of his life work. Edison's son, Charles, ran frantically about trying to find his father and finally came upon him standing near the fire, his face ready in the glow and his white hair blown by the winter winds. My heart ached for him, Charles said. He was no longer young and everything was being destroyed. Then he spotted me and he said to me, "Where is your mother? Find her and bring her here. She will never see a fire like this again as long as she lives." The next morning, walking about the charred embers of so many of his hopes and dreams, the 67-year-old Edison said, "There's great hope in disaster. All of our mistakes are burned up. Thank God we can start all over again." Amen. Wow. I don't know what you think when you hear a story like that, but I think I'm not quite there yet, but I'm glad to hear somebody is there. What a perspective on life. What an attitude of gratitude. The Bible speaks often about thankful spirits. You see it through all the scripture, words like thanks, thankful, thanksgiving. They show up more than 150 times in the Bible, and more than 30 times we are actually reminded to give thanks. But it may surprise you that the Bible often and very carefully links the spirit of gratitude and victory in the Christian life. I remember when I saw these two verses, I don't know if you've ever connected these thoughts, but in 2 Corinthians 2:14, we read these words. "Now thanks be to God who leads us in triumph." Thanksgiving and triumph. Did you see it? Gratitude and triumph in the same verse. There's something about the attitude of gratitude that seems at home in the scenario of victory. That same concept blazes across the biblical sky in 1 Corinthians 15:57. "Thanks be to God who gives us the victory through our Lord Jesus Christ." There it is again. Victory and triumph in the same context with gratitude. You show me somebody who's experienced spiritual victory, who exudes a sense of triumph, and I'll promise you, as you get to know that person, you will find that man or woman is permeated with a spirit of gratitude. Gratitude, you see, is the best evidence that God is in us, that he's working in our lives. Why do I say that? Because in the world in which we live today, there are so many reasons to be ungrateful. So many reasons to complain. But if the Spirit of God is in us, he will give us a heart that notices the blessings even when we are under the burdens. Unfortunately, the doctrine of gratitude has been relegated by some to an optional and seasonal spirit. Gratitude, as I have watched it sometimes, is looked upon as that which good Christians do on occasion instead of that which marks the life of every Christian. A spirit of thanksgiving, men and women, should be true in all of us. If we know Jesus Christ and if God's Holy Spirit is in control of our lives, we should be men and women with thankful hearts. There are five key doctrinal passages in the New Testament that underscore the importance of perpetual thanksgiving. I want to share those passages with you, not to bring conviction so much as to bring encouragement, because this is how the Bible views a thankful person. The Bible puts it right in the center of who we are in Jesus Christ. First of all, we learn that a spirit-filled Christian is controlled by the Spirit, and gratitude is the result. In the key passage on being filled with the Spirit in Ephesians chapter 5, we read these words, "And be not drunk with wine, in which is dissipation, but be filled with the Spirit, speaking to one another in psalms and hymns and spiritual songs, singing and making melody in your heart to the Lord, giving thanks always for all things to God the Father in the name of our Lord Jesus, submitting to one another in the fear of God." Now, if you're a grammarian, an English teacher, or somebody who's interested in the language, if you read that paragraph, you'll discover that a lot of the words end in ing. Those words are participles, and participles record continuing action. Participles tell us this is not just once, this is a continuing thing. Notice, speaking, singing, making melody, and giving thanks. The words that end in ing are words that describe what goes on in the life of a man or woman who is being filled with the Holy Spirit. So zero in with me for a closer look. One of the evidences that you are a spiritual Christian is that you'll find yourself singing and speaking in psalms and hymns and spiritual songs. You'll have a melody in your heart. You'll be a happy person, a joyous person. Joined together with these first three words in this verse is this word, giving thanks. The Bible tells us in Ephesians 5:20, we should be giving thanks always for all things to God the Father in the name of our Lord Jesus Christ. The third evidence of a Spirit-filled Christian is the gratitude of the heart. Thanksgiving to God for all that He has done. Literally, the text said, be being filled with the Spirit, giving thanks always for all things to God. Later in this message, we will see that Paul commands us to give thanks in all things. But here he tells us to give thanks for all things. I've heard preachers say the Bible never says we're to give thanks for all things, but only in all things. Unfortunately, the Bible says give thanks for all things. So you can't use that when you're trying to explain thanksgiving in the midst of trouble. And before we talk about giving thanks when life is hard, let's begin with something simple and undeniable. God has richly blessed us all. Psalm 103 gives us a little litany of things for to be thankful. Psalm 103, 2 through 5 says, "Bless the Lord, O my soul, and forget not all His benefits, who forgives all your iniquities, who heals your diseases, who redeems your life from destruction, who crowns you with loving kindness and tender mercies, who satisfies your mouth with good things so that your youth is renewed like the eagles." That's a great starting place for gratitude, isn't it? We all have quite a few things we should be thankful for. If you can't think of anything to be grateful for today, go read Psalm 103. It will help you, give you some things to start with. And Paul is not saying here, when he says we should be thankful for all things, that we should be thankful for evil. That's not what it's about. He's not saying to be thankful for evil. We thank God that He is over us in the midst of it all. Now, I have to admit, there's a mystery in all of this that's hard to put into words. But when the Holy Spirit fills you, something happens that you can't quite explain, but you can absolutely experience it. And when adversity comes into your life, you begin to sense God's presence in a special way. And some of you have actually told me that. You've said, "Pastor Jeremiah, I don't know what I would have done if I hadn't known that God was with me during this time." Or, "Pastor Jeremiah, God was really close to me." How many of you know God is never more close to you at any one time than He is at any other? But you become sensitive to His presence during times of difficulty. And that is why Paul can say we give thanks for all things. Not because all things are good, but because God is good in all things. Isn't that true? William Law, writing in the 18th century, made a very good point when he said, "Would you like to know who is the greatest saint in the world? It isn't he who prays most or fasts most. It isn't he who gives most, but it is he who is always thankful to God, who receives everything as an instrument of God's goodness and has a heart always ready to praise God for it." Think of that. The greatest saint is the one who is always thankful. Ephesians 5 says that when you are controlled by the Spirit, thanksgiving will be the result. You will have a spirit of thanksgiving. Always giving thanks, it says. Here's the second verse. A Spirit-filled Christian is committed to the Word of God, and gratitude is the result. If you go over to the book of Colossians, you will see a passage of Scripture that looks very familiar to the one in Ephesians. It's almost word for word until you get to one place in it. Here's what it says. Let the word of Christ dwell in you richly in all wisdom, teaching and admonishing one another in psalms and hymns and spiritual songs, singing with grace in your hearts to the Lord. And whatever you do in word or deed, do all in the name of the Lord Jesus, giving thanks to God the Father through him. You say, that sounds just like Ephesians. Well, it's almost like Ephesians, except in Ephesians we're told, if we're filled with the Spirit of God, we'll be thankful. In Colossians we're told, if we're filled with the Word of God, we'll be thankful. Did you notice the change? In Ephesians, it's one thing. In Colossians, it's another. And what Paul is teaching us in Colossians is that when the Bible is a special part of our lives, when we read the Scripture, when we listen to scriptural things, when we fill our hearts with scriptural truth, the result of that will ultimately be that we become thankful people. It's the instrument God uses to change us and conform us into the image of our Lord. Paul is saying that when you spend time as a Spirit-filled Christian reading the Bible, you will come out of that experience grateful. Just like the passage we read in Psalm 103. You can't read that passage without being thankful for all that God has done. I once heard a pastor say you can often tell what part of the Bible a person has been reading by how they pray. He explained that when someone prays in an anxious and worried tone, they probably have not been reading God's promises. God's promises remind us that he will always take care of us like a good father. When someone sounds resentful and hard-hearted in prayer, he would say they probably skip the Psalms, because the Psalms soften our hearts and remind us to praise the Lord. But when a person prays with a warm and thankful spirit, he would smile and say they must have been studying the gospel. The gospel shows us what Jesus has done for us. And when we see that clearly, our hearts are filled with thanksgiving. So here's the first two. A Spirit-filled Christian is controlled by the Spirit, and gratitude is the result. A Spirit-filled Christian is committed to the Bible, and gratitude is the result. Here's the third one in Colossians chapter 3. And let the peace of God rule in your hearts, to which also you were called in one body, and be thankful. When a person is characterized by peace, the result is exactly the same as a person who's controlled by the Holy Spirit and a person who's committed to the Word of God. He will be filled with thanksgiving. Peace is one aspect of the fruit of the Spirit. So if we are filled with the Spirit, peace will be part of the manifestation of his presence in our lives. And everywhere Paul talks about peace, he talks in the same context about thanksgiving. I haven't been able to find one place where that is not true. The Spirit plus the Word plus peace, all surrounded by an attitude of gratitude. I have to laugh when I think back to my early days as a pastor and some of my frustration with the Apostle Paul. I used to get frustrated with him. I would be studying my way through one of his epistles, caught up in what a clear, orderly, logical teacher he is. Then all of a sudden, he would seem to launch himself into an idea that was off the topic. And I would say to myself, Paul, I know a rabbit trail when I see one. That's a rabbit trail. That's not on the subject at all. I finally realized something about these rabbit trails. Whenever Paul did those quick turns in the text and seemed to head down a different track, it was always because he was overcome with a sense of gratitude to God for what he had done for him. He would come to a place in his teaching and his reasoning where the reality of what the Spirit of God was leading him to say would suddenly overwhelm him. He couldn't go on to the next point until he had a little praise party, giving thanks to the Lord for his wisdom and long-suffering and mercy. Logic, I discovered, isn't everything. It has to leave room for praise. Praise to God for his peace. As you enjoy the peace that wells up in your heart and floods the landscape of your life, you will be filled with gratitude. You will be filled with thanksgiving. Here's number four. A Spirit-filled Christian is constantly in prayer, and gratitude is the result. Philippians 4:6 says, "Be anxious for nothing, but in everything by prayer and supplication with thanksgiving, let your requests be made known to God." A lot of people read this verse like this: be anxious for nothing, but in everything by prayer and supplication and thanksgiving. But the word before thanksgiving isn't "and," it is the word "with." And you say, "Pastor, what difference does that make?" Listen to me. Don't overlook that difference. It's so important. The "with" in this verse means that whether it is prayer or supplication or any other kind of praying to God, it is always to be mixed with thanksgiving. Thanksgiving belongs to all the properties of prayer. When you are asking God for something, it's always with thanksgiving. When you are praising God for something, it is always with thanksgiving. When you are interceding for someone else, it is always with thanksgiving. The Bible teaches, and Paul teaches in Philippians, thanksgiving is the inevitable companion of every prayer you ever pray. You should never pray without thanksgiving. When you're a watchman on the wall for your church,

0: turned on the light, opened her Bible, and the first verse she saw was Philippians 4:6. With thanksgiving, let your requests be made known to God. She realized she'd been pleading without thanking, so she began to thank God for his faithfulness, his wisdom, and for the person she loved so much. And she said, you know what happened? It was as if suddenly someone turned on the lights in my mind and heart and soul. And the little fears and worries which, like mice and cockroaches, had been nibbling away in the darkness suddenly scuttled for cover. In Philippians 4:6, Paul seems to be mentioning several kinds of prayer, but he focuses in on one kind of response, and that is the response of gratitude. It is to be present in all of our prayers, no matter what the content may be. Just make sure when you say, Dear Heavenly Father, the next words are thank you. That's how God teaches us to pray. So there are four of the five. But this last one is so powerful that if all I had time to preach was one of them, this is the one I would preach, because this is overwhelming. And I'm telling you, friends, it's a verse of scripture you can't deny. And some of you are going to wish you hadn't heard this verse after you hear it, because it is so clear and so absolute. People ask me over the years, how do you know the will of God for your life? And it's a legitimate question, and we should always be pursuing a knowledge of God's will. But there are some things we already know that are the will of God. How many of you know that if you read the Bible carefully, you will find passages of scripture where the Bible just says, do this. No options, no opportunities to do anything else. This is God's will for your life. Don't forget it. Don't stop doing it. If you're not doing it, start doing it, right? 1 Thessalonians 5:18. In everything, give thanks, for this is the will of God in Christ Jesus for you. What part of that don't we get? One of the undeniable parts of God's will for every single Christian is in this verse. Giving thanks is the will of God in Christ Jesus for you and for me. Could anything be any clearer than that? And the contrary aspect of God's will is just as clear. And this is a little bit touchy, and if this bothers you, good. If you're not grateful, you are out of the will of God. That means complaining, grumbling, pessimism, despair. These are all out of the will of God. If it is the will of God to give thanks, then we're out of the will of God if we don't do it. And that is not something that you have to argue about. I mean, it is plainly said in Scripture. This is the will of God, that you be grateful, that you be thankful. And this is a good day to begin that. You know, you don't have to look very far before you realize how much you have to be grateful for, how thankful you should be. Part two of this tomorrow as we finish out the week together. And then we have two more lessons at the end of the month. In the month of July, we're going to be talking about making sense of it all, seeing the world with a biblical perspective, a new series that we want to share with you. I hope you will log in for July and be with us then. And don't forget to join us tomorrow as we conclude the message that we began today on the best evidence of the Spirit. Thank you for listening. I'm David Jeremiah.
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1: There's a moment most of us dread when everything we've planned, everything we've built, everything we've wanted has to go. Not because we failed, but because God has a different idea. Chuck Swindoll has lived that moment more than once, and he'll tell you plainly, it was the hardest thing he ever did. Today on Insight for Living, Chuck opens the Bible to John 18. In this passage, Jesus asked a question that stopped a crowd cold. And it may just stop you cold, too. Chuck titled his message, The Cup That He Drank.
2: On the cross, he sealed my pardon, paid the debt, and made me free. Isn't it great to be at a place where someone else pays your debts? And it's a debt you could not and would not have ever been able to pay for yourself. An eternal debt against you and me because of our sin. And that is what makes the cross so significant. We don't worship the cross any more than we worship the Bible. These are magnificent messages that tell us of the one to worship. The cross where the sacrifice was made on our behalf, and the Bible that reveals the truth to us. Whatever was written in earlier times, writes Paul to the Romans, was written for our learning, that we through patience and comfort from the Scriptures might have hope, Romans 15:4. God's Word gives us hope. You'll find in your worship folder an outline. On the other side of the outline is a chart. We'll look at both later. Put that at Luke chapter 9, please. Just tuck it there in the crease of your Bible at Luke 9. And then turn to John 18. John 18 is a very moving account of the arrest of Jesus in the garden, just after the Last Supper and just before the torture related to the cross, followed by, of course, his death as he hung there for us. John 18 is just in between those two segments in time. When Jesus had spoken these words, he went forth with his disciples over the ravine of the Kidron, where there was a garden into which he himself entered and his disciples. Now Judas also, who was betraying him, knew the place, for Jesus had often met there with his disciples. Judas then, having received the Roman cohort and officers from the chief priests and the Pharisees, came there with lanterns and torches and weapons. Jesus, therefore, knowing all the things that were coming upon him, went forth and said to them, "Whom do you seek?" They answered him, "Jesus the Nazarene." He said to them, "I am he." And Judas also, who was betraying him, was standing with them. When therefore he said to them, "I am he," they drew back and fell to the ground. Again therefore he asked them, "Whom do you seek?" And they said, "Jesus the Nazarene." Jesus answered, "I told you that I am he. If therefore you seek me, let these go their way, that the word might be fulfilled which he spoke, 'Of those whom thou hast given me, I lost not one.'" Simon Peter, therefore, having a sword, drew it and struck the high priest's slave and cut off his right ear. The slave's name was Malchus. Jesus, therefore, said to Peter, put the sword into the sheath. The cup which the Father has given me, shall I not drink it?
1: 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Chuck titled today's message, The Cup That He Drank.
2: When God wants to do an impossible task, he takes an impossible person and crushes him. You've heard me give you that quotation before. It isn't original with me. It has come from the teaching of the late Dr. Alan Redpath. When I was a first-year student at Dallas Seminary, Dr. Redpath came from Moody Memorial Church to bring a lectureship at our school. He'd come in for just a few days for really a mini-series where he chose to speak on Christ and especially on a dimension of the cross that, frankly, I'd never heard emphasized before. I've forgotten much of what Dr. Redpath taught, but a few lines like that one I will never forget. Let me repeat it. When God wants to do an impossible task, he takes an impossible person and crushes him. Now, at first that sounds brutal, if not altogether cruel, until you understand that becoming like Christ is a very painful process. In fact, it takes a long time for many people to get really serious about their walk with Christ. And that lengthy period of time is marked by crushing experiences. Which brings me to another line that Dr. Redpath gave. The conversion of a soul is the miracle of a moment, but the making of a saint is the task of a lifetime. Think about that. I've come to see that nothing touches us that doesn't first pass through the hand of God. All the crushing notwithstanding. But this isn't about me. This is about what Christ is teaching us. Now, understand the word saint is used in the broad sense, not in the sense of a figure that stands in the wall there that is made out of stone or someone who's called a saint. We're talking about a disciple of Jesus. Coming to know Christ is, in a point of time, a decision made for the Savior where we receive the gift of eternal life by faith because of God's grace. And we come to Christ alone by faith alone. That's called conversion. It's the miracle of a moment. However, the process of becoming disciples is a journey, as Redpath calls it. It's the task of a lifetime. Turn, if you will, to Luke chapter 9 in your Bibles. And as you do, open your outline to the opposite side. Would you just turn it on the reverse side? Sometimes there's a chart that helps us see something a little more clearly. And I hope this simple horizontal chart will do that for you. Start at the far left and work your way to the right. On the left, you will see an example or illustrations of words used in the scriptures regarding those who do not know Jesus Christ. We are called in Romans 2:1, people without excuse. We are, or we were, enemies, Romans 5:10 tells us. We were dead in trespasses and sins, says the first verse of Ephesians 2. Furthermore, we are told he who does not have the Son does not have the life. A section out of 1 John chapter 5. All of this describes those who do not know the Savior, and we were all in that situation at one time in our existence. We were what the scripture calls lost, unsaved, without hope, without a future with God. We were away from God. And then you will notice by grace through faith, and that is all set forth in the New Testament, we come through the cross of Christ, Romans 5:8, where God proves his love to us in that while we were yet sinners, Christ died for us, so we come through the cross to faith in Christ. Notice that is called, in today's terms, conversion. That's called being born anew or born from above. Conversion. This is the miracle of a moment. Now notice the arrow takes you into the circle that is on your right here, and it's a large circle where we enter into the family of God. We become believers in Christ. That is, in a moment of time, we trust in Jesus, and we become believers in Christ. Notice around that circle are words describing that event or that experience, that decision. We are justified by faith, delivered from darkness. We are protected by God's power, born of the Spirit. We are sealed in Christ. We become children of God, and on that list could go around that major circle. Let me say to all of you who know Christ, you are in that circle. You may not feel like it some days, and truth be told, we may not act like it some days, but we are in Christ, and because of that, we are in the family of God, and that is a sealed and secure position to be. You will never be out of Christ once you have been accepted into the family. Just as you will never have someone else's family blood flowing through your system having been born into your family. No matter how you act, no matter how you feel, you will always bear the nature, the blood of your family heritage. The same in Christ, we are believers. Now look closer. Into the circle, there is a smaller group, and we put that in dotted lines because it is a process. It is a period of time we go through as we experience the beginning stages of discipleship, where we trust deeply in our Savior, where we are willing to give up our wills for His will, where we decide that the future is really in God's hands, not our own. Selfishness is thrown out the window, and in its place is a Christ-likeness that becomes the driving force of our lives. Let me add here, this is when the crushing takes place. It isn't crushing to come to know Christ. It becomes a crushing experience, a painful journey, as you learn and I learn to give up our wills for the Father's will. It is called, as Jesus put it, taking His cross and following Him. Now, let me give you, if I may, in simple terms, a definition of being a believer in Christ. A Christian is a person who is rightly related to God through faith in Jesus Christ. If you have come by faith to Jesus Christ, you are a Christian. You have taken the gift of eternal life. You have become a believer in Christ. Acts 16, verse 31, believe on the Lord Jesus Christ and you will be saved. 1 John 5, 11, God has given us eternal life, and this life is in His Son. Listen to this. He who has the Son has the life. He who does not have the Son does not have the life. So we enter into this relationship with God through faith in His Son. However, it doesn't mean we become automatically a disciple. It doesn't mean that Christ is Lord over every phase of our lives, or even many phases of our lives. That's a task of a lifetime. That's a journey that we must take faithfully and painfully as we grow and mature in Christ. I rejected the statement Redpath made when I was a first-year student at Dallas Seminary. I had known very little of crushing, to be frank about it. I thought that sounded very brutal. And then I came across Tozer's words, it's doubtful God can use anyone greatly till He's hurt him deeply. H-U-R-T, not H-E-A-R-D, until He has hurt him deeply. Then I began to be crushed. And for whatever it's worth, you could say the same, I'm sure, my crushing continues to go on. The last couple of years of my life in ministry have been some of the most crushing of my entire Christian life. I have a friend who's close to me, and he said, I thought when you reach your age, the hard times stop and the good times enter. I said, well, I haven't gotten there yet, but I keep hoping. I don't think they ever come, not on this earth. Why? Because being transformed into the likeness of Christ is a painful journey. Now, what does becoming a disciple mean? It means becoming a close follower of Jesus Christ. It's a process. Listen to the process. When I denounce all lesser loyalties, I become a disciple of Christ when my love for Christ is greater than my love for my wife and for my children. I become a disciple of Christ when my goal is to please Him more than to please my parents or my parents' best wishes or someone else who has high expectations of me. It's the transfer of that drive. It includes the submission of my will to His will. It involves self-denial and unwillingness to pursue my own way and to go God's way to please Him. Now, you have your Bible open to Luke 9. I want you to look at verse 22 down through, we'll go down to verse 24. I know of no more clear and concise section of Scripture on discipleship in few words than Luke 9, 22 through 24. The Son of Man must suffer many things, be rejected by the elders and chief priests and scribes, be killed and be raised up on the third day. Look closely. He was saying to them all, remember last time we were together, I said context matters. Never, never pull verses out of context and make them walk on their own, so to speak. See them in the context. In the context, Jesus is with His own followers. He's with His men, the men He's chosen. And for a period of time, many, many, many months by now, He has been walking with them along life's journey, teaching them, training them, shaping them, mentoring them. Now He's alone with them, and He asks Peter the question, who do people say that I am? Or He asks all of them the question, and Peter answers, well, they say this, they say that, but we believe you're the Messiah, the Son of the living God. Verse 20, you're the Christ of God. The word Christ is the word that could be translated anointed one, often rendered Messiah. You are the Messiah of God. But He warned them, instructed them not to tell anyone. That's another subject. We won't go into it. Verse 22. Don't get hung up on 21. Let's go on. 22. He went on to say, the Son of Man must suffer many things. Do you read crushing in that? He should. The Son of Man must be crushed, which will include being rejected by the elders and chief priests and scribes. And in His case, it meant being killed and be raised up on the third day. Can you imagine those followers hearing that? Can you imagine Judas? The only reason he wanted to be a part of the band was to sort of be on that, well, special circle of people in the administration of the kingdom. I mean, his heart wasn't right. And he hears this man I've been following is going to die. I want him enthroned. I don't want him on a cross. And how disillusioned the others must have been. In fact, on one occasion, Peter says to Jesus, he rebukes him saying, don't say that. And Jesus' response to Peter was, you get behind me, Satan. You see, there was no loyalty like Christ's loyalty to the Father and the Father's will, not even His friendship with Peter. Now stay with the subject. The Son of Man must go through all of this and the glorious news, and we celebrate it every Easter. He must be raised on the third day. Verse 23, and He was saying to them all, so to all the people standing with Him, all those men, if anyone wishes to come after me, let him deny himself, take up his cross daily, follow me. Stop right there. When you're reading the Bible and you come across statements like this that are pregnant with meaning, there are so many things that could be drawn from. Take your time. pause and let your eyes graze over what you have just read. Notice it's a condition, if anyone. And I say that today, if any of you, if any of us, it's a choice. We have come into the circle, we are in the family, but if we wish to be in the inner circle of discipleship, those who have given up their own will for His, those who have determined not to guide their lives selfishly, but unselfishly, those who choose to be generous rather than hoarding, those who see the needs of others rather than focus on their own, that inner circle, I find three specific requirements. Notice them. Notice them. Let him deny himself. Now, for the next few minutes, as we analyze these three specifics, I want you to understand you're not going to read about these things in a Wall Street Journal. You're not going to see them in Newsweek magazine. Time will not come out next week extolling the virtues of denying yourself. Are you kidding? It's all about us. It's all about me. No, not for the disciple. The disciple is known as a self-denying person. That means to say no to yourself. That means to refuse what you want, but accept what your Father wants. It means to disown your own rights, to dethrone self and enthrone Christ. I'm going to give you a moment to picture it. Your heart is like a throne room, and sitting on the throne of your heart is either your Savior, Jesus Christ, or yourself. And you just look back over the last few days, and you'll see how far along you are in this lifetime task of becoming a disciple. Denying yourself. I'll specify that in a few minutes. I'll illustrate it. Second, take up his cross daily. He would add that, wouldn't he? Daily. But first, the cross. Last time we were together, we learned that it's a symbol of death. So obscene, it didn't even fit proper conversations around the table in a Roman home. It's a symbol of saying no to myself, putting to death my will. Spiritually speaking, the cross represents a deliberate decision to abandon one's own desires, preferences, and plans, and to live with the pain that entails.
1: Denying yourself, taking up your cross daily. These aren't casual suggestions from a motivational speaker. They're the words of Jesus Christ himself, calling ordinary people to an extraordinary kind of life. Have you ever thought of yourself as a steward of the mysteries of God? Probably not, but it's a title that Paul assumed in the first century. Chuck?
2: I want you to sit with a phrase for just a moment. Six words from the Apostle Paul, writing to that ragged, carnal, deeply confused church in Corinth. Stewards of the mysteries of God. That's what Paul called himself. That's what he called the Corinthian leaders. And if you've trusted Christ, that's part of your calling too, to help steward the mysteries of God. Think about what that meant in Corinth. That city was a mess, sophisticated, worldly, impressed with itself, running every direction but the right one. And right in the middle of it, God planted a church and said, "You are the caretakers of my story." The gospel was brand new to the Gentiles. They were outsiders their whole lives, strangers to the promises, aliens to the covenant. And suddenly, the mystery was revealed, Jew and Gentile alike, whosoever will. The cross swings open for everyone, and from that moment on, the stewardship passed to us. Can you imagine anything more humbling? God didn't entrust this story to governments or institutions or people who had it all together. He entrusted it to us, ordinary people. That stewardship is not a burden. It's the greatest privilege I have ever known, and it's precisely why Insight for Living exists. Every broadcast is an act of stewardship. 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Your gift keeps the story going for our generation, for the next one, boldly, together. It's the cross that we proclaim.
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0: It's that time. That's right, friend. It's time for a conversation of biblical proportions because they have returned, those boys of the Bible, the men of Moody Commentary. They put the sink in idiosyncrasy. They put the dent in identity. I'm talking about the two Michaels. They put the her in church. And they are here to answer your biblical question, your conundrum. They put the drum in conundrum. Your Christian life question. Is there a passage that you are struggling with? Is there an issue in your life that you need a little help with? Come on and call us, 877-548-3675. Our team is assembled, and it includes Ryan McConaughey doing all things technical. Trish is our producer. Lisa's helping out. Josh will be answering your calls. Now here they are. One is the host of Moody Radio Open Line and professor emeritus of Jewish Studies at Moody Bible Institute. The other is retired professor of Bible at Moody and former pastor of biblical research at Harvest Bible Chapel. They are co-editors of the Moody Bible Commentary. Ladies and gentlemen, the two Michaels. Yay. Yay. Gentlemen, it's good to have you back. How are you doing? Mike V, you first. You doing all right?
1: I'm really good for an old guy destined to die, but I'm doing great. So, which is true for all of us, you know, unless we get raptured.
2: So, yeah. There you go. So I want you to know, I worked with this man for 6 years on the Moody Bible Commentary, and I have, I was definitely the more Tigger-like, and he was definitely more like Puddleglum.
1: Oh, I was Eeyore.
2: Eeyore, for sure.
3: Oh, dear.
1: Yeah, that was me.
3: How are we going to do that?
1: What are we? Yeah, we're doomed.
3: There's not enough pages.
2: But he was less like Eeyore and more like Puddleglum. Always assuming the worst, but still knowing that it's going to turn out okay.
1: Yeah, well, and it did. Praise Jesus for that.
2: Yeah. Yeah.
0: Well, there's one. It was not Puddleglum or Eeyore about a month ago because you two brought along Eva and Sue, and we did 99 years of marriage. Have you both had? You both have had the anniversaries now, right?
1: Right. So, yep.
0: That was. I got so much response from people saying you got to have Eva and Sue on more often. That was so much fun.
2: I agree.
0: And it was just. It was like we weren't even doing anything on the radio. We were just talking with each other and sharing. Yeah. Right.
2: Yeah. That, I think you should have the two wives on. That's what you should have, not the two Michaels.
1: Yeah. That was one of the more fun Chris Fabry's that I've done with you. Yeah. I mean, I've enjoyed them all, but that was really something else. That was wonderful.
2: Yeah, it was fun. You had a great time. I got actually feedback, people writing to me saying, heard that, loved it. And people loved hearing our wives. I think that's especially true.
1: Yeah.
0: I want to play something for you because this has been, as soon as the caller said this, I thought, I got to ask the two Michaels about this. I don't want to argue with her here. Mm-hmm. And we had Laura Story on Tuesday. She's written a book about reverence and awe and how we've kind of lost that in the church these days and why and what to do about it. But we had a caller, Kim, who called in with a great comment that I want to play for you and ask you a question. Here's what Kim had to say.
4: I would say that as I hear the words that we should be more reverent and we should be in awe, that God doesn't need our reverence, but he knows that we need a reverence for him and an awe, that we need a proper fear, because it's that proper worship of God that will continue to deepen and open our eyes to not only our sin in light of his holiness, but his grace. And it's not until we understand our sin that we can appreciate his grace and his mercy, right? And so the awe and reverence, yes, we should. But the should is really because he loves us so much that he knows what's best for us.
0: Okay, so when she said that, and I don't disagree with what she just said, but as she's saying that, something was running through my soul, and it was Psalm 50 and the devotion that I have, and I won't say the author here because I don't want to mischaracterize him, but there is a sentence here that says, we can never benefit God. He only benefits us. And I, and as she was saying that, I thought, well, so worship of God, reverence of God, awe of God is not for him. It's for us to be in right relationship so that we can be who he wants us to be. So I want you two to answer, is that right? Or is there something that I'm missing here? Should I not be struggling with this at all?
2: So it seems to me there's a doctrine that theologians, not me, use. It's divine aseity. They talk about that. It means self-sufficiency, that God is utterly, completely, ultimately self-sufficient. He doesn't need anything. He certainly doesn't need us at all, let alone our fear or reverence. When people ask me, you know, don't you think God is an egomaniac, that he demands that people worship him alone? No, he doesn't need us to worship him alone. It's not because of his conceit. It's because what is best for us is to worship the God of the universe, the creator, and him alone. So I wonder where Mike stands on that, but I think he agrees.
1: You're absolutely right. I mean, God doesn't need anything. But having said that, I think probably, and Reformed theologians will maintain this, that God's ultimate purpose is to bring glory to himself. And part of what we do contributes to that program of God. Okay, so it's not like God needs it like we need water or something like that. Mm-hmm. But this is something that God has ordained that we would be involved in. And so God's not a megalomaniac. It's because he is so supremely good, it would be wrong to withhold himself from the universe and from our awareness and thus rob us of the opportunity to give him glory and to enjoy his nature. Mm-hmm. And so I agree with what Kim said. You know, God doesn't need it, and it is for us, and it does benefit us. But there is another side to it, and that is that his program does include us participating in expressing his glory to the world.
2: In a sense, he doesn't need us, but he uses us.
0: Yes. And he gives us the opportunity to participate with him, mm-hmm. and through the Spirit's work inside of us. I think that's what I was missing, because I wrote down on the side of Psalm 50, if he wants our hearts, why? Why does he want our thanksgiving? Isn't there something that he receives when we do that? And maybe it's because I'm thinking of God more as transactional, like I am, you know, making him like me rather than as he is, you were saying, Michael. But there is, I think there is something that we do bring to him, other than our sin and our need and our bereft. We have there's no standing in front of him, but simply falling on our face in front of him in abject awe and reverence is also an offering as well. And I don't, maybe this, we're talking about the hypostatic union. We can't understand it. Mike V, do you see what I'm saying?
1: Right. Yeah, you know, God, as we've already said, I mean, God doesn't need us to do anything. And yet, we do contribute to the manifestation and the expansion of the knowledge of his glory in the universe as we praise him and as we do good deeds. You know, he gets exposed, mm-hmm. he gets seen. And so there's a sense in which we do sort of contribute to this on his behalf.
0: Yes. And I guess that's where I is like, when I was a kid, my brothers would let me play baseball. And when I get up to hit, the kids in the neighborhood who were playing the field would yell, his outs don't count, because I couldn't play very much. I couldn't run very fast. You know, his outs don't count. And I feel that way with God sometimes. My outs, my effort doesn't really count. Does it count? So when I hear, you know, God doesn't need anything, it's like, well, I don't really matter. I don't really have a purpose here. And I don't think that's what he's saying in this, but our total need is for him and his grace and his mercy, right?
1: Yes. I mean, it's an amazing thing that God that God has given us the grace not only to save us, Paul says in 1 Corinthians 15 that God's grace was at work in Paul to do the amazing things. It's not only God's kindness that saves us, but it's God's kindness that also enlists us and utilizes us in fulfilling his program and bringing him glory. I mean, there is a mystery there. God doesn't need us, but yet he's ordained that this would be the way it is. And so it is good and right that we participate in these things. And he does receive glory that he probably wouldn't receive in the world unless we bragged him up in the world.
0: And participated.
2: But okay, he doesn't need us to brag him up. That's just the thing. He doesn't need it. It's we need references, right? You know, if we're looking for a job or whatever, we get references to talk about how wonderful you are, right? And how wonderful. But God doesn't need it. And in fact, even when we do good works, people glorify our Father in heaven. Yes. They don't glorify us. At least they shouldn't.
1: Right.
2: And so
1: it's exactly right.
2: It's he doesn't need us, but he wants us. He doesn't need us, but he loves us. And he allows us by his grace, not just to be saved, but to worship him and bring glory to him.
1: Right.
0: Thank you for entertaining that. And it was a really good program. If you didn't hear Laura's story on Tuesday, go back and listen to that. The two Michaels are here today, though. And if you call this number, you might be talking with them at 877-548-3675, 877-548-3675. Dr. Michael Redelnik, Dr. Michael Van Lanningham. We have the Moody Bible Commentary link and other of their resources right there at chrisfabrylive.org.
5: 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And after seeing the Lord of hosts, the prophet lamented, "Woe is me." 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
7: 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I'm a layman here to help you understand the urgency and how much fun it is to share your faith at every opportunity. 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It's actually quite easy. 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It's a spiritual transaction that allows the spirit side of an individual to be in communion with the Holy Spirit. 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We can help you at IgniteAmerica.com.
0: I have a bunch more questions for the two Michaels, but I want to give you an opportunity right now at 877-548-3675. Today is the day. It might be your chance to ask Dr. Redelnik, Dr. Van Lanningham a question. Old Testament, New Testament, doesn't matter, Christian life question. 877-548-3675. We'll start with Bruce. Hey, Bruce, go right ahead. You're on with the Michaels.
8: Thank you. Hi, Chris and Dr. Redelnik. I'd like to ask, since John wrote the Gospel of John and the Revelation to John, why did he not mention the counselor even once in Revelation when he mentioned the counselor four times in John?
0: Good question.
1: We'll have to ask him.
0: Yeah.
2: But who do you think the counselor is in the Gospel of John?
8: I think it's the Holy Spirit.
2: Yes.
8: Of
2: and he
8: God
2: does mention the Holy Spirit in the Gospel of John. It talks about in the book of Revelation, he says that John was in the Spirit on the Lord's Day. And that's referring to the Holy Spirit. He was in the power of the Holy Spirit on the Lord's Day. He talks about the seven spirits of God. And a lot of people think, what is that? They wonder about it. But it's actually a phrase taken from Isaiah 11 when it talks about the Messiah being endowed by the Holy Spirit. And then it mentions that he has, that there are seven endowments of the Spirit. It says in Isaiah 11:1, the Spirit of the Lord will rest on him, the Spirit of wisdom, understanding, counsel, strength, knowledge, and fear of the Lord. Those are the seven spirits of God, and they're mentioned in the a couple times. I don't know exactly how many, but more than once in the book of Revelation. So though he may use a different term, because I think the paraclete, the word for the Holy Spirit in John, is more related to what he does for us. And in the Gospel of John, it's more about his empowerment. And so I think he would use a different term. But there's enough overlap with the book of Revelation that with the Gospel of John. For example, the number seven is very important in the book of Revelation. It's also really important in the Gospel of John. There's seven I Ams, for example, seven signs in the Gospel of John. There are seven bowl judgments and seven seal judgments and seven trumpet judgments in the book of Revelation. So those things come up over and over again. In John, the Messiah is called the Lamb of God who takes away the sin of the world. In Revelation, he's the Lion and the Lamb. And so there's enough overlap to let us know that indeed this is the same author, but he made a choice in how he describes the Holy Spirit.
0: Mike V.
1: I've got nothing to add. That's okay. A great answer, Michael. Thank you.
0: I went through the book of, well, all New Testament and underlined, did yellow highlight under Spirit. So I just opened to Revelation. And in chapter 1, it says, I was in the Spirit on the Lord's Day. Chapter 2 says, anyone who has an ear should listen to what the Spirit says to the churches. And then this is not to Bruce, to make you upset with us or to straighten you out in any way. But anyone who has an ear should listen to what the Spirit says to the churches, again in chapter 2. And then the same is repeated in chapter 3, in chapter, toward the end of chapter 3. Anyone who has an ear to hear, it says that three times. And then in chapter 4, immediately I was in the Spirit and a throne was set there in heaven. So, and I could keep on going, but Bruce, does that help at all with what you're talking about?
8: I guess I was going to ask, the capital C in Counselor is kind of a tip-off that it's talking about God. The right. Capital C in Counselor.
0: In which book? Are you talking about Revelation?
8: In John.
0: Okay, in the Gospel of John. Okay.
2: Well, that I don't know which version uses the word Counselor. But it's actually Michael. What do you think? That's the best translation for Paraclete?
1: No, I think probably the better word would be Comforter.
2: That's what I think.
1: Yeah, not Counselor, probably, but Comforter, mm-hmm. Encourager, even.
0: Interesting.
2: Yeah, it's Parakletos. So
1: right.
2: Yeah,
0: I can tell, Bruce, you like to study. You come back and see us again, ask a question, make a comment. Raquel is in Florida. Raquel, what's your question for the two Michaels?
9: Yes, thank you. God bless you all, and thank you for what you're doing, especially that you use in the Word of God to clarify and identify the information that we're asking. A few months ago, a coworker just told me that she was at church and she was speaking in tongues. She said, because you speak in tongues, right? And if you don't speak in tongues, then you don't have the Holy Spirit. So I just want you to bring back some more information in order to help me. I have my conviction, and I have no doubts that anyone that the Lord decides to, you know, you can it exists, the gift of the tongues. But there are certain other things that somebody has to interpret, and many other things that you have to be kind of in a class or continuously searching for that. But right now, I just want you to touch the point and reinforce with the Bible verses in case that the situations occur to me again. I have other Bible verses to help her, of course, with some wisdom and courtesy.
0: Sure. And okay, let me get to Mike V. Raquel, great question. Mike?
1: That's a great question. And Raquel, it's really unfortunate that people say that. I come out of a charismatic background, and that was my background. And then I was able to learn more, and the Lord led me out of that, and I'm very glad for that. But in 1 Corinthians chapter 12, verse 13, it says, "For by one Spirit we were all baptized into one body, whether Jews or Greeks, whether slaves or free, and we were all made to drink of one Spirit." Now, there's six or seven times where you have the phrase related to being baptized in the Spirit. You see it in the Gospels and in the book of Acts, I think once or twice. And then you've got it here as well. So the idea is that Jesus actually baptizes us, and that's a metaphor. He immerses us. He puts us into the Holy Spirit. But it says that we were, notice the past tense, we were baptized. We were all baptized. How many Christians? All of them. And so the baptism of the Spirit is for every believer. But then he says at the end of the same chapter that not every believer speaks in tongues in verse 30, chapter 12. And all do not have the gifts of the healings, do they? All do not speak with tongues, do they? And that construction expects a no answer. No, not everybody does speak in tongues. But all Christians, past tense, have been baptized by Jesus in the Spirit. And so every true believer is baptized in the Spirit, but not every true believer is going to speak in tongues.
0: Mike,
2: yeah, I just want to, and that's exactly the very answer I was going to raise. But the thing I want to point out in this list here where Paul asks these questions, are all apostles, are all prophets, are all teachers, are all, and finally do all speak in tongues? Those are, the Greek construction is a, I won't have to tell you what it is, but it demands a no answer. So when it asks the question, do all speak in tongues, it's rhetorical. The answer is, of course, no, everyone doesn't speak in tongues. And so it's really important to understand that, yes, we all, and in fact, in Romans 8:9, it says, if we don't have the Spirit of Christ, we don't belong to him. If you belong to Jesus, you have the Holy Spirit. He indwells us, he baptizes us, but it doesn't say that everyone speaks in tongues. Now, there's differences of opinions about whether tongues continue, or not. I would just say that if you ask the question, what should I believe about tongues? The most important, very foundational thing before you even come to 1 Corinthians 12 is to understand that they are real languages. They're not some sort of, heavenly language, angel speak that makes no sense linguistically. It's really a language. And that's what in Acts 2, where we see a description of tongues, we see the people who were from all over the world saw the disciples when they received the baptism of the Holy Spirit. They were speaking in tongues. And what happens? They all heard them in their own, they heard them speaking their languages. And so it's a real language. It's not angel speak. And so that's important to know as well, because so often people just want to claim gibberish and say they're speaking in tongues.
0: Does that help, Raquel?
9: Oh, the answers just reinforced my knowledge about the topic. It's just she got me as a surprise. And then I was a few months ago, about 8 months ago, but I still have my conviction, and you just reinforce it. And I'm

0: this, and he used some of the language, and you could tell it wasn't a, you know, an actual language of mm-hmm. that we would understand. It was more of a heavenly language, he would say. So what do I do with this person that I respect and love? And I can tell he's been redeemed. He's a believer. But we disagree on that issue. What do I do with that, Michael?
1: I say we can agree to disagree and still love each other in the Lord. That's one thing I would say. Secondly, I think one of the mistakes that people who believe that it's a real language, as I do, sometimes people who hold that view will say that if someone is speaking in that kind of language that you heard, that it's somehow demonic. I don't believe that at all. I think that there's something called, are you ready for this? Psychomotor automatism. Have you ever heard of that?
0: I don't know that I never heard you say it.
1: Yeah, psychomotor automatism. And what that is there are times where the brain part of our, you know, our cognitive separates from our speech. And they've seen it with people who have strokes, who they in their brain, they know what they're saying, but their speech comes out that same kind of sounding gibberish. People sometimes can have emotional breakdowns like that, or just, and this is what's really important, emotional experiences. And when they're at a very, very strong emotional experience, the brain knows what it's thinking, but the speech comes out as sort of gibberish. And that's sort of an emotional, it sounds to me like someone who had just gotten saved, who was so excited and emotional about that, that it's possible that psychomotor automatism could have been what was happening right there.
0: Well, we have more questions for the Michaels. 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But call now so we can get you in, 877-548-3675. 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
4: I'm Miriam Neff with New Beginnings. Are you in a conflict beyond description? Welcome to rugby. I watched my grandsons in this dreadful yet exciting match. Muscled men connected to muscled men in a pyramid. Two opposing pyramids faced each other. The sir, a referee, shouts, "Engage!" The two forces lean into each other with groans and grunts as if they are trying to shift the universe. Without words, the sounds communicate clearly the desire of each player. I'm reminded of the groanings of the Holy Spirit on our behalf. When we're too troubled or too weak to find words, the Holy Spirit steps in for us to speak on our behalf. How desperately we need this. Our greatest struggles are not personal, they are spiritual, good against evil. We need all the help we can get.
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1: We all have a need to be seen, to be valued, to be known. I can know myself and what I'm good at, but if I'm not seen by anybody else, I remain invisible. I'm alone. You see, we need each other. In my opinion, people who feel like they can walk through life without friends or a church home are deeply misguided. One of the ways we know who we are is in how we're reflected in the eyes of others, and in the way we reflect back what we see in those we love. 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

0: It is one of my favorite conversations we have every month. That's the two Michaels when they come along here. Dr. Michael Rodelnik of Open Line, Dr. Michael Van Lanningham. They put together the Moody Bible Commentary and a number of resources you'll see at the website, chrisfabrylive.org. Thanks for your support that allows us to have the Michaels on and ask questions and get some answers for someone named Ruth in Chicago. Hi, Ruth. Go right ahead.
1: Hi. Thank you so much for taking my call. My question is, thank you. My question is, when Mary and Joseph went to be counted for the census, why didn't they have extended family? Why weren't their parents, did they also go on the trip?
2: Well, we don't know that they didn't. Just the fact that the gospel writers don't mention any other family members doesn't mean that there weren't other family members that went. It was clearly the gospel writers, Matthew's and Luke's purpose to focus upon Mary and Joseph and to have, Uncle Bob go along with them. Why would he need to be mentioned? That's not the point of the story. So it could be that there were others that went, and more than likely Joseph and Mary went to some sort of a relative in Bethlehem in order to be reckoned in with this census. And so there were probably family members there, but again, we don't know what the connection is and what that particular relationship would be.
0: Did you really have an Uncle Bob?
2: Uncle Bob.
0: Yeah. That's an apocryphal book there.
2: Yeah.
0: Okay.
2: Yeah.
0: Ruth,
2: right.
0: What do you think about that? Does that make sense to you?
1: Yeah, it does. It does. I just wonder, wouldn't her mother have been around? Wouldn't her father, his mother, his father have been around? It just would have made sense if they were also there.
3: Well, they could have, if they were staying in the back room of some person's home, the stable.
1: Uh-huh.
3: Which is where they were. They could have used their cell phone to call mom, who was staying at the other side of town.
0: Send an email.
3: Yeah. Maybe send an email saying, sure. I'm going into labor,
1: Exactly. No.
3: But the other thing is, now, we don't know if anyone, we conjecture that they were still alive, but do we know that?
2: Yeah. Right.
1: Yeah.
3: So,
0: when Jesus wasn't he 13 or 12? He was 12 when they went up to Jerusalem in the caravan, and then Mary and Joseph join with the rest of the group, and Jesus is not there.
3: Yeah.
0: And so I think that's part of what Ruth is asking. Wouldn't they have gone, if there's a census and it's a family thing, wouldn't they have gone together?
3: Even the caravan wasn't necessarily family.
2: Right.
3: That was just people going back from Jerusalem.
0: Okay.
3: Yeah. So it's just a conjecture to think that they were family.
0: Okay.
3: And that's why I suspect that there wasn't anyone there for them to call.
0: Or ask ChatGPT.
3: Yeah.
0: You could ask that. Okay, so I've always wondered, would John the Baptist, he was the cousin of Jesus, right? Mm-hmm. Would they, neither of you are saying yes or no.
2: He's some relative.
0: He's a relative.
2: He is related in some way.
0: Do you think, and I know what Mike V's going to say, so don't say anything, Mike V. We don't know. But do you think that John and Jesus would have ever gone up to the temple together when they were young kids? Like they did when Jesus was 12.
3: Well, I don't know if you read the story completely. When Jesus stayed at the temple when he was 12 and talked with the Jewish leaders, John went out to the wilderness, and he was out there, and his parents couldn't find him either. And they were saying, where is John? He's out in the wilderness. He's under a rock someplace, He's floating on the Dead Sea. No, we have no idea what they did together, so...
2: Michael, for a second, I thought you had been smoking something. I don't think that's actually in Scripture.
0: I thought he was being serious with it. Okay, Ruth, it is a really good question. Thank you for bringing your imagination to this and looking at it. I wonder how all that worked out. And I think these are some of the questions one day we may get answers to. Robert is in Florida. Robert, you're on with the two Michaels. Go right ahead.
4: Hey, Hey, Chris, thanks. Hey, Michael, be easy on me. I'm in the milk stage. I have been for years. So recently, Psalm 22 popped out of the page on me, and I don't know why growing up or even in my life, I haven't heard my pastor or anybody really explain Jesus on the cross and what he went through during the crucifixion at Golgotha. And it seems very obvious to me that Psalm 22 is perfectly in line with from start to finish of what Jesus went through on the cross. And I think that I've been trying to defend him by saying, Father, why have you forsaken me? Because everybody wants to pile on and say Jesus was losing his faith there at the end. And what I learned here just recently, that you've probably known for decades, but nobody teaches, and I want to know why nobody's teaching the possibility of Psalm 22 being a prophecy, or, you know, everything that he encountered on the cross was wrote down 1,010 years ago.
3: Well, let me just say, I don't think it's true that nobody teaches that, because I, for one, teach that Psalm 22 is a messianic prophecy.
4: Okay.
3: And I suspect that Mike V does, too. And yeah, he's nodding his head. And so I don't think that we have a problem here. I think the question about why have you forsaken me, that is a rhetorical question. He's expressing his anguish on the cross. It's not saying that he believes, because if you read the whole psalm, the rest of this first-person sort of psalm that David wrote, David's writing in the first person as if he were the Messiah. That's what I think is happening. It's a literary device. But what he's doing is expressing his anguish, which is perfectly legitimate. It doesn't mean, because he has this great hope that follows him, that he will serve the Lord yet. I will give praise in the great congregation because of you. I will fulfill my vows, he says later on in verse 25. So that's one thing. And then secondly, it's clearly messianic. The book of Matthew cites it where it says that they divided his garments. And then also in verse 16, there's the great dispute about they pierced my hands and my feet. Whether it says they as a lion are my hands and my feet, or they pierced my hands and my feet. But the very earliest manuscript or fragment that we have of Psalm 22 from the Qumran scrolls is in the same family of manuscripts that would say as a lion, but that one, the most early one that we have from Qumran, says they pierce. And I think so does the Septuagint. And as a result, it seems to me, it's clearly a prediction of the crucifixion 1,000 years before, and also hundreds of years before crucifixion was ever known.
5: Mike V.
2: Right. Ancient rabbis, like Jesus, would have not quoted, not necessarily given a chapter and verse, because they didn't have chapters and verses back then. But in order to refer to a particular section of scripture, they would quote especially sort of the lead verse or verses of that passage. And so Jesus does in verse 46 of Matthew 27, you know, my God, why have you forsaken me? That's Psalm 22:1. I don't think he's necessarily bemoaning the fact that God has turned away from him, because I don't think God did. Mm-hmm. No. I think if the Trinity were broken, the universe would cease to exist, because you cannot have a non-Trinitarian God. So God's not turning his back on Jesus, not from the standpoint of abandoning him or something like that. What Jesus is doing is saying, look, this is Psalm 22:1. And so you've got in verse 27, Matthew is very careful to make reference to and allusions to Psalm 22 in verse 27 of Matthew 27. He alludes to chapter 22, verses 6 through 8. In verse 34, he refers to Psalm 22:16. In verse 35, Psalm 22:17-18, and so on. And so it's very clearly not only Matthew, but Jesus is drawing attention to his fulfillment of Psalm 22, and he does it by saying, my God, why have you forsaken me? Which is how Psalm 22:1 starts.
5: Yes. And you said, Dr. Rodelnik, the Psalter, the Psalms are the hymn book of the Messiah, of
3: Well,
5: Jesus.
3: That's Dietrich Bonhoeffer said it's okay. the
5: You and Dietrich. Okay.
3: Yeah, right.
5: credit where credit's due.
3: Yeah.
5: Okay, but my point is, would Jesus, when he was a little boy, when he read this, or when he was 12 or 13, would he have seen himself in Psalm 22 at that point when he was younger, do you think?
2: Impossible to say. Jesus says in a couple of times in the Gospel of John that he only teaches and only speaks what God tells him and what God tells him to say. And so in his humanity, it's possible that Jesus may have some understanding of that, but we don't know that for sure. It's possible that later on God revealed that to him and he might not have known it at that particular time, but we just don't know. We really don't. He does clearly when he visits the temple and he says, did you not know I had to be in my father's house? He's clearly referring not to Joseph there. He's referring to God. And so he has some level of messianic awareness, even at that point when he's 12. How much is very hard to say.
3: Yeah. Right. And I think very early on, someone actually asked about this on Open Line. When was the Lord aware of who he was as fully God and fully man? How did he know if he was the Messiah? And I went back. By the time he was 12, he clearly knew who he was, right? But even earlier, I think, in Isaiah 50, verse 4, it's in the third of the four servant songs in the book of Isaiah, it talks about how the Father wakens him morning by morning to teach him. And so I think very early in his life, I kind of think of Samuel hearing the voice of God and Eli going to Eli and saying, what do you want? Do you remember that? And then Eli says, go listen, speak, Lord, for your servant listens. Well, I suspect that the Lord Jesus as a child would hear the voice of his father informing him and teaching him. So had he yet taught him the meaning of Psalm 22? I don't know. But clearly he had a clear messianic identity from a child.
5: This is one of the reasons why I love having the two Michaels here, Robert, and your question that comes alongside here is that we can dig into this, ask some really, there are some surface questions, and then there are some questions that go a little deeper and a little deeper still. And we're doing that today with Dr. Michael Rudelnik and Dr. Michael Van Lanningham. You can find out more about the Moody Bible Commentary. They are the general editors reporting for duty of that. You can find that resource at chrisfabrylive.org, chrisfabrylive.org. Our remaining moments, remaining questions, straight ahead on Moody Radio.
6: There are certain things we know we need to do.
7: I never make things right. I need to go back and apologize.
6: But our pride keeps us from taking that step.
8: I probably should tell somebody about this temptation and have them pray for me.
6: When I speak in conferences, I usually ask the women, how many of you know that there's some step of humility God wants you to take? But there's a battle raging inside of you. You're finding it tough to take that step. Hands go up across the room. I then remind them that the battle will stop as soon as they wave the white flag of surrender and say, yes, Lord. The longer you delay, the harder it is to obey God. If you have a struggle going on in your heart right now, would you wave the white flag of surrender? Put one foot in front of the other and say, yes, Lord. You can't imagine the joy that waits on the other side of humility and obedience. With Seeking Him, I'm Nancy DeMoss, Wagamuth.
9: Is it hard for you to grasp the enormity of man's sin, to encompass its extent? Hello, I'm Chuck Swindoll. If you are a student of history, it really shouldn't be very hard. If you're a student of the social sciences, you'll start to understand. Our nature is sinful, and our thoughts and actions are the outworking of that blackness. Against that backdrop shines the love of Christ, the redeeming, cross-bought love of Christ. Like a jewel's brilliance is displayed on a black cloth, Jesus' love is best displayed against the blackness of sin and the filth of the flesh. You getting the picture?
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5: June is the month of weddings, and so Pastor Mike Novotny is going to join us. Hope I say it better tomorrow when he's here. Pastor Mike Novotny is going to join us because he has written a book about the first year of marriage. Well, how to do the first year of marriage and the struggles that many people have. I think it's going to be a good program for Friday right here on Chris Fabry Live. The two Michaels are with us, and so is Shonda. Shonda, go right ahead. What's your question?
11: Hi, I'm calling. I wanted to know, what do you all think about Nephilim? I hear people talking about how angels impregnated daughters of the earth, and then some of them reference the Book of Enoch, and I just wanted to know, what are your thoughts about that?
3: Well, unless you're quoting Jude from the Book of Enoch, which no one is when they do that, I think that this is like the big sensation nowadays. People are thinking, oh, we need the Book of Enoch. No, we don't. We really don't. It's not in the Bible. It's just intertestamental literature. So that's the first thing. But secondly, you know, yes, sons of God is a term that's used in Job for angels. I think it's in Job 38. But Jesus was very clear about what it would be like in the resurrection, that we'll be like the angels who do not reproduce, who do not marry, nor are they given in marriage. And yet when we come to, that's, by the way, in Matthew 22:30, then it says the sons of God saw that the daughters of mankind were beautiful, and they took any they chose as wives. Angels don't marry. And so that doesn't make any sense to me. And what this is talking about is, in the context, you have the ungodly line of Cain at the end of chapter 4. You have the godly line of Seth, the sons of God, in chapter 5. And then in chapter 6, you have the mingling of those lines, the sons of God and the daughters of men. And then what happens, the Nephilim are born, and they are on the earth those days. Nephilim is just a Hebrew word. It means for fallen ones. That's what it means. Fallen ones were on the earth when the sons of God came to the daughters of mankind. In other words, they corrupted the world because the godly line didn't stay pure. They married people who obviously were not believers because they were beautiful, and they became the powerful men of old, the famous men, probably I would say infamous men, powerful because of their devious or oppressive approach to life.
5: Why do you think that's such a common question? And Shonda, thank you for your call. That this hits at the imagination, doesn't it,
3: mm-hmm.
5: Michael?
3: Yeah. Yeah. Why are there Nephilim? These are giants. Because part of it's right. The translation from the King James that they were giants in the earth, and we kind of get the image of fee, fi, fo, fum, you know, in the olden days. There were giants, and they were products of the demons and humanity. Mike's got an explanation.
2: Oh, just very briefly, you know, I've heard people say, well, these were demons. They possessed people and they did immoral things with the daughters of men. And I'm thinking, okay, show me in the text where it says that. It doesn't say that. We are imposing upon the text some very interesting things, but things that are probably not justified and warranted. And so, I think it's very unlikely that those kind of interpretations can be legitimate. I just don't think so.
5: And we end with another Michael or a Mike. Mike, what's your question? Let's try to get it in before we end today. Go right ahead.
12: Yes, I'm dealing with a man whose sister is quite the charismatic Christian. And so he's talking to me about the ending of Mark chapter 16, verse 17. So all the talking that you've been doing about not all speak in tongues and not all do miracles or prophesy, that's very clear to me that not everybody, even in the first century, did that. However, in Mark 16, 17, it sounds like it's normative for everybody. Those who believe will do this. They will ingest poison. They'll handle the snakes. They will dream dreams. They will this, that. And they're very supernatural. And just looking at the basic text there, it sounds like it's for everybody. And so I asked this question, being fully cognizant of the fact that the ending of Mark is a debated issue as far as whether it should be in the Bible in the first place. So if you believe that it is part of the Bible, how can you harmonize that with the rest of Scripture?
5: Okay. And we only have 3 minutes left.
3: I'll give my one-minute answer, then Mike can give his two.
2: Okay.
3: My one-minute answer is I don't worry about it too much because I don't think it's really part of the text of Mark. From verse 9 onward, it doesn't appear in the earliest and best manuscripts, and I don't think about that. But if it were in the text of Mark, I think it's just saying these signs will accompany the implied being some of those who believe, and I think it would refer to the apostles and what they are proclaiming. When they proclaim, you could see really amazing things. For example, Paul bitten by a viper and doesn't die. Paul touches cloth, people are healed without even touching him. Peter walks by and his shadow heals people. So I think these really remarkable things would fit much better. And Paul did have people, heals people. So I think these really remarkable things would fit much better. And Paul did have people,

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5: And hang around. Coming up at 3, we have In Touch Ministries with Dr. Charles Stanley. He says that you can be sure you have eternal life, and that's coming up at 3 o'clock in just a few minutes. Right now, it's Franny Cash and Jesus All Along on KJOL.

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4: You certainly cannot go to heaven without Jesus Christ being your Savior. So we're talking about fact, truth, versus feeling. We're talking about truth versus what I believe about my relationship. My relationship is absolutely intact. My relationship is absolutely sealed. It is not sealed by my conduct, not sealed by my behavior. It is not sealed by my feelings. It is sealed by the precious work of Jesus Christ at Calvary. When I trusted Him as my Savior, the Spirit of God sealed me.
5: When you receive Jesus Christ as Savior, you're adopted into God's family. 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
4: If you were to die today, are you sure you have eternal life? Does that question disturb you a little bit? Does it make you feel sort of restless? Maybe a little insecure, uncertain, maybe a little doubtful, maybe a little fearful, maybe even a little defensive, or just plain angry? Why would that question bother you? Because you see, if you're really clear in your mind that you have the gift of eternal life, that if you were to die today that you'd go to heaven, then that question should not bother you at all. But it just may be the fact that it bothers you is because you are not sure. You are uncertain. You are a little restless about the whole idea. Well, if you are, it just may be that you need to make sure. And if you're interested in making sure about where you're going to spend eternity, then I've got good news for you. And that's what I want to talk about in this message, because I want to talk about eternal life and the very fact that you can be sure that you have the gift of eternal life. And I want you to turn, if you will, to 1 John chapter 5. In this fifth chapter of 1 John, he has been talking about the very idea of assurance. And John has been saying this very clearly, that if you have the Son of God, who is Jesus, then you have eternal life. And if you don't have Him, you don't have the life. And he makes it very clear. And then he ends by saying in verse 13, "These things I have written to you who believe in the name of the Son of God, in order that you may know that you have eternal life." Not that you may hope so, not maybe, not possibly, but that you can absolutely know that you possess the gift of eternal life, which simply means that you and God have had a transaction, that you have had a personal experience with Him whereby He has given to you this life. Now, what is this eternal life? It is an endless duration. It is a life of endless duration in the presence of and with fellowship with God, which begins at a moment of time in this life and lasts forever. Well, I want us to think for just a moment, because you see, it is just what we said. It is the gift of eternal life. The wages of sin is death, but the gift of God is eternal life through Jesus Christ our Lord. And you cannot have the gift of eternal life apart from Christ. It is irreversibly linked to a personal relationship with Jesus. So when somebody says, "Well, no, I'm going to heaven when I die, but I don't believe in this Jesus business." No, then you don't have any assurance. That may be something you think, but you'll not find anywhere in the Bible that that's true. What you're going to find is that the Bible says, if you have the Son Jesus, you have eternal life. If you don't have Him, you don't have eternal life. Now listen to what he says in this 13th verse again. "These things," all this he's been writing about, I have written to you who believe in the name of the Son of God in order that you may know, listen, that you may know that you have eternal life. So the question is this, does God really and truly want us to be absolutely sure about eternal life? Yes, he does. And you see, our salvation is not based upon our works, but upon the finished work of Jesus Christ at Calvary. And when I place my trust in him and what he has done, I become eternally secure because, listen, the focus of eternal security is on the work of God. My assurance of what he has done is something inside of me. It is a confident conviction that I have. It is a confident realization that what God has promised is now real in my life. Listen to carefully now. You can go to heaven without being assured of your eternal security, without being assured of having eternal life, and without being assured that you're saved. But you cannot go to heaven without salvation. You certainly cannot go to heaven without Jesus Christ being your Savior. So we're talking about fact, truth versus feeling. We're talking about truth versus what I believe about my relationship. My relationship is absolutely intact. My relationship is absolutely sealed. It is not sealed by my conduct, not sealed by my behavior. It is not sealed by my feelings. It is sealed by the precious work of Jesus Christ at Calvary. When I trusted him as my Savior, the Spirit of God sealed me. The Spirit of God sealed you. We do not seal ourselves. We are sealed under the day of redemption, whether I feel it or not, whether I feel secure in it or not, whether I have any assurance at all or not. When God seals you, you are sealed. The tragedy is you will go through life tormented with doubts and fears and anxieties. Now, more than likely, if you doubt that you have the gift of eternal life, you doubt that you've been saved, you doubt that you're eternally secured by God, more than likely you're going to find a reason in one of these that I'm going to mention. So let's begin with the first one, and that's this. One of the reasons that people doubt their assurance, they have no assurance, they doubt their eternal security, they doubt their eternal life, is because they don't have it. That's the reason they doubt it, because they've never been saved. And you know what they've done? They've deceived themselves. And so here's what they've done. When they say, well, yes, I know that I'm going to heaven. I do have the gift of eternal life. And when they don't, the Spirit of God convicts them. They just shove it down. And the Spirit of God convicts them and they cram it down. The Spirit of God convicts them and they squeeze it again. The Spirit of God convicts them and they repress it and they depress it and they repress it until finally, here's what's happening. They don't feel like that's a problem anymore because they've sort of reasoned themselves out of that. It has nothing to do with that. You know, there's something else. Here's what happens. They will be unsure about life. There'll be other areas of uncertain in their life. And what they won't realize, what they won't face up to is they've never been saved. They say, well, you know, everybody's got doubts. Everybody's got fears. One of the primary reasons people have no assurance of salvation is because they've never trusted Jesus Christ personally, deliberately, willfully, at a moment in time with their soul, with their spirit, with their whole eternal destiny. That's the primary reason. But there's a second reason. A second reason people do not have his assurance is because of sin in their life. Because here's what sin does. Sin is a violation of the law of God. Sin short circuits our assurance. And here's how it happens. When a person chooses to sin against God, what happens? They feel some sense of estrangement. They don't feel as close to God. They may even feel rejected. They don't sense God's love for them. They don't feel worthy of God loving them. And so what happens is, as a result of sin in a person's life, that short circuits their assurance. And so people who once were sure and they begin to disobey God and rebel against him, and get into sin, and you ask them, are you sure you're saved? Well, I used to be. You lost your assurance. You did not lose your eternal security because God the Father has so arranged his whole redemption plan that once you've trusted Jesus Christ as your personal Savior, forever a child of God, and Jesus is the living, eternal advocate sitting at the Father's right hand, proof to us, assurance to us, we are still the sons of God. And so therefore, when a person says, well, I think I don't have an assurance because, you know, I've sinned against God, and therefore, well, If there was nothing in the Bible about forgiveness, nothing in here about Jesus being our advocate, then you may have some reason. But you see, God has taken care of the sin problem at the cross. Now, what happens is, when you and I sin against God and the chastising hand of God comes down on us, and we begin to feel the pain and feel the pruning knife a little bit, we go, oh, I must be lost. If I weren't lost, God wouldn't do this. No, listen, it's because you aren't lost that God does that. The Bible says in the 12th chapter of Hebrews, he says, for example, verse 7, he says, it is for discipline that you endure. God deals with you as with sons. For what son is there whom his father does not discipline? If you are without discipline, of which all have become partakers, then you are illegitimate children and not sons. So you say, well, you mean to tell me that I'm to be happy when God puts the pruning knife on me? Yes, you are. Well, why should I be happy about that? Because, listen, it is painful proof that you're a child of God. And so sin, it will short-circuit your assurance, but it doesn't to be happy when God puts the pruning knife on me. Yes, you are. Well, why should I be happy about that? Because, listen, it is painful proof that you're a child of God. And so sin, it will short-circuit your assurance, but it doesn't because, listen, it is painful proof that you're a child of God. And so sin, it will short-circuit your assurance, but it doesn't. Listen, it is painful proof that you're a child of God. And so sin, it will short-circuit your assurance, but it doesn't. People have the feeling, if I don't do certain things, then I'm not saved. Well, how did you get saved? Did you get saved by doing things? No, you did not. Now watch this. When a person is taught that you can be saved and be lost, and they're taught that from childhood, like I and many other people have been, it takes a long time to get over that. And you know what? A person can hear the gospel, hear the truth. It is oftentimes so ingrained in them. They want to believe what you're saying. They desire to believe what you're saying, but somehow they just can't believe what you're saying. Well, listen carefully. When you're taught error, it's difficult to get rid of it. I understand that, but here's what you have to decide. Do I want to know the truth or do I not? Am I going to hold on to tradition? Am I going to hold on to what somebody else believes because I don't want to hurt their feelings? Or do I want to know the truth of the living God so I can live with this truth and live successfully and victoriously and triumphantly by it? And besides that, I want to live joyfully and confidently and assuredly that no matter what happens, I'm heaven bound. That's the way I want to live. Now, if it hurts their feelings, they'll get over it at some point. If they don't get over it in this life, when you get to heaven, say, told you so. I told you so. Look now, I told you so. You see, and sometimes it's not a matter of false doctrine, but just not being taught at all. That's what happens, not being taught at all. And so people go to church and they hear all kind of things. They go to Bible studies and they hear all kind of things. And then, you know, they've never been taught the truth of Scripture. And so that leads me to another reason that people oftentimes doubt their eternal security, they doubt their salvation, doubt that they have the gift of eternal life, which is what God gives us when we're saved. They doubt it because of an overemphasis on emotionalism. But here's what I want you to remember. When your emphasis is more on emotion than truth, here's what's going to happen. You're going to be governed by your emotions. Your emotions are going to dictate to you. Your emotions are going to overpower and overwhelm the truth that you know. You see, here's what happens. The reason people get off base spiritually and their emotionalism takes over and then they lose their sense of assurance is because they are so into this emotional thing rather than getting into the truth of the Word of God. What does the Bible teach? What does it say? Does it say we're to praise Him? Yes. Yes. But if you want your praise and your emotionalism, which we all enjoy, if you want it to be right and really glorifying to God and just not something you just want to make yourself feel good so you can feel better and better and better because you don't want to come down off of that. Listen, if praise is really genuine, you should be able to come down and hit the solid rock of the living, eternal, unchangeable, immutable Word of God and be absolutely confident. You see, emotionalism is fine as long as that emotionalism is saturated with the truth of the living God. When it is not, you're going to lose something. It won't be your salvation. You lose your assurance. There's another reason that people lose their assurance, and that is because they do not believe the teaching of the Word of God. Now, I want to give you an example of something. I'll tell you something. I'll say to somebody who doubts their salvation, let me tell you what, here's what God says. Here's what He says right here. He says, these things have I written you that believe in the name of the Son of God, and all that you may know that you have eternal life. Do you believe in Jesus? Yes, sir. Tell me about your salvation experience. So they tell me how they got saved. Same way I got saved. Just different age and different circumstance, but same thing. All right. Now, do you believe that you can know? Well, I'm sure you can. Well, do you have assurance? No, I don't. Well, let's see what it says. And so here's what the Bible says. For by grace are you saved through faith, that not of yourselves. It's the gift of God, not of works, lest any man should boast. You believe that? Yes, I do. The Bible says, believe on the Lord Jesus Christ and thou shalt be saved. You believe that? Yes, I do. All right, and you place your trust in Him, yes. Well, are you sure? Well, you know, I'm, and on they go. Now it's a real burden to me. I mean, it's really struck my heart this morning. I thought, to be able to hear the truth and to hear it, and then to say, no, I just don't know. Now, here's what I want you to remember. It's just this crystal clear in the mind of God. Listen. If God says something is true, it's either true or God's a liar. It's either true or He's trying to deceive me. It's either true or He's not who He says He is. So when I come to a verse of Scripture and He says, these things have I written to you that you may know that you have eternal life, and you tell me, no, you can't know that. You can't be assured of that. What you're saying is God lied. If we confess our sins and He's faithful and just to forgive us our sins and to cleanse from all unrighteousness, and I've confessed my sin, then I doubt He's forgiven me. Then what I'm saying is, God, you lied. Now, here's what I want to show you. Here's what happens. In the train of thought, you believe the Bible? Yes. Do you believe every word of it? Yes, I do. Have you asked the Lord to forgive you? Yes, I have. Do you believe He'll keep His word? Yes, He will. Has He forgiven you of your sin? Yes, He has. Are you assured of your eternal life, your salvation? Well, I don't know now about that part. And you see, instead of taking the last step and saying, yes, I've trusted Jesus Christ my Savior, I believe in the atoning death of Christ, yes, and I absolutely am assured. And they'll get right to the edge and say, yes, but no, I don't feel sure. Now, here's what I want you to see. Now, listen to this. If you listen, say amen. Either you've got to believe what God says, or you accuse Him of lying. We'll go down the line and we'll say, okay, is God a liar? Oh, no, God's not lying. Okay, wait a minute now. Is that what God said? Yes, that's what He said. Is it the truth? Yes, it's true. Did God lie? No, not God didn't lie. If God is telling the truth, and this word is the truth, then I've got to believe what He says. And what He says is this. If thou shalt confess with thy mouth the Lord Jesus and believe in your heart God hath raised Him from the dead, thou shalt be saved. Yes or no? Is that what you did? Yes, that's what I did. Are you saved? Well, I don't know them or not. Why not? Either God deceived you or lied to you, or you won't accept the truth. And so now nobody wants to hear you say, you don't believe the Bible. Oh, I believe it from cover to cover. Okay, if you believe it from cover to cover, you've done what you said, then you'll say, well, now you just can't be sure about that. Went to eat dinner with a family, invited me to their dinner. And a real fine family, this was a long time ago, so you could never guess who they were. And besides, they don't belong to this church. So we sat down to this wonderful meal, and they got to talking about the Lord. And it's a wonderful time. And so they got talking about salvation. Something I said, well, I would just be interested in how you all got saved, what the circumstances were. And so got talking about, so Dad gives his testimony. And I said, well, it's fantastic or something like that, that you can be sure of salvation. He said, oh, no, you can't be sure. Wife nodding her head, a couple of kids sort of. You know, they're looking. I don't know whether they're nodding or not, but I mean, Mom and Dad were really nodding. No, you can't really be sure. Well, there was a wonderful meal up to this point. And then, all of a sudden, in a very easygoing, soft way, they began to preach to me that, you know, it's just prideful, Pastor, to think that you can be absolutely sure. Well, what do you do when you're sitting at their table? I'll tell you what I did. I can say, no, it's not pride. It's just biblical truth. What I want you to see is this. You can't have it halfway. Either God is a liar, God is untruthful. Or what he says is true, and if what he says is true, then I can have absolute assurance of my salvation. Listen to this. It's not a matter of pride and arrogance, because I'm not basing that salvation on anything within me or about me. I'm basing it on what Jesus Christ did at the cross 2,000 years ago, and he paid my sin debt in full, and he said, as many as received him, to them gave he the right, the authority, the power to become the sons of God, to be eternally secure. That's what it's all about.
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5: 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Childhood fears can be frightening. For advice to Christian parents, here's a moment with Charles Stanley.
13: And I remember I had to acknowledge that I was afraid of the dark as a kid growing up. In fact, what got me over it was when I had a newspaper route, and I had to get up about 5:30 in the morning to deliver a newspaper, and it was pitch black dark in the winter. Well, what it did, I'd start praying as soon as I left my house, because I was afraid, because of things where I lived, for example, things that had happened around there caused me fear. And I just start praying, and I just pray for God to help me and to protect me and so forth. And in all those years, he did. But I had to acknowledge that I was afraid. And that's the best way to deal with it. I acknowledge, yes, I'm afraid of this. Therefore, God, in light of that, how do you want me to look at this? How do you want me to deal with this? Here's what you tell him. Jesus is here. It's dark, but remember what Jesus said? The light and the darkness are the same to him. So while you don't see him, he's here. And as long as he's here... And you know, how many parents could say the same thing? Times when it's been dark and your son or your daughter say, well, just stay with me while it's dark. Just stay with me as long as I know you're here and they can touch you. Just as dark as it's going to be, oh, what's going to happen? You're there still just as dark, but they know you're there. And if you can convey to them, Jesus is here. He said he'll never leave you nor forsake you. And remember, he said, the darkness and the light are the same to him. So while it's dark to you, it's just light to him. And he sees you. And while you don't see him, that's why you have to learn faith, that he's looking at you and watching over you and caring for you. If they can see that light and darkness are the same with him, they say, oh, now I see what's going on.
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2: Ever feel like you're in a boxing match? I'm Lena Ebujamra, and this is Today's Single Christian. Some seasons in my life, I feel like I'm in a boxing match and not always winning. Bloodied and bruised, I keep coming back for more. Another round, another jab, another uppercut, then I'm back down again. The reality is that we are in a battle. 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But has it occurred to you that our enemy fights us the hardest when he knows that God has something great in store for us? 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Do you feel like you're in a boxing match right now? Get back up. Breathe. God's not done with you yet. Far from it. He's just getting started, and victory is on the way. 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
3: Hi, friends. This is Dave Andrews, the station manager of KJOL, with an inside report. We've just finished our automation upgrade, which was a long time coming. A local listener provided the funding to do that roughly a year ago, and it was a lot of hardships and delays to see it finally fulfilled, so we're very grateful that it's mostly over. We're still working on attaching song data to our streaming services and what was that song webpage, but hopefully that will all be accomplished soon. In the meantime, please continue to keep KJOL in your prayers. This month, you know, July 1st is officially our 25-year anniversary back on the air after KJOL was sold to EMF and then restarted from the ground up. We're so thankful that we've been able to exist along such a big powerhouse Christian station all these years in our community. We would have loved to host an event to celebrate this year, but it has been a very slow year financially. Speaking of that, if you enjoy the teaching programs and variety of Christian music along with the gospel and God's word, would you please pray about and consider making a gift to our ministry? 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And if you have never supported KJOL before, please pray about doing that for the first time. 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It's 1354 East Sherwood Drive, Grand Junction, Colorado 81501. And a big thank you to everybody who has remembered us in your prayers and financial support. 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So thanks again.
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6: 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Lucy tries to find out why the new boy Zachary is in a wheelchair. 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
8: 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Hi, I'm Rob West. 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But what if waiting causes us to miss something greater? Today, Cody Hobelman joins us to talk about the impact of giving now, not later. And then it's on to your calls at 800-525-7000. 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Cody also contributed, along with his brother Keelan, to our brand new Faith Fi field guide, How Much Money is

0: enough. Together, they're the founders of the Finish Line Pledge, where they help awaken ordinary givers to lives of deeper joy, freedom, and adventure through setting a financial finish line. Cody, great to have you back with us.
1: Thanks, Rob. It's always great to be here.
0: Cody, in your latest article for Faithful Steward, you opened with a really honest reflection that early on you thought the goal was to become wealthy so you could give more away later. But I know over time God began to reshape that perspective. Share a bit about that with us.
1: Yeah, Rob, my giving journey really started with a step of obedience by giving 10% of my income to my local church, and God just began to reveal all kinds of things to me as I stepped into that. But I really thought that the best thing that I could do for the kingdom was to grow a huge pot of money that I accumulated so that I could give a lot later once I had a lot of money. But through hearing stories of radically generous givers, God started to challenge that assumption in my life. And I started to wonder, what am I missing by not giving more today?
0: Yeah, and that's the key idea behind this article. Now, you break it down by three types of givers: heart, soul, and head. I want to begin with heart givers, and I want to remind us of Acts 20:35, where it says, it is more blessed to give than to receive. How does that truth shape our desire to give now rather than simply planning to give later?
1: Well, I think this verse is simply true. The act of giving, the experience of living generously, does create a lot of joy in our lives. And that can be very compelling, especially for new givers who are experiencing that for the first time. It makes you want to give more and more frequently. And so giving to others creates a fulfillment in our lives that's really hard to replicate by spending or saving. And givers typically don't want to put off that joy. They want to experience it right now.
0: Yeah, that's right. And it's not something only for us. It's something we get to share with others, right?
1: That's absolutely right. As we give, we make relationships with people and organizations, and we get to step into shared purpose. And that can be a very catalytic force that just invites us deeper into generosity. And that can help shape our future giving decisions. We get better at giving by giving together. And so as you step into that, it just doesn't make sense to put off those opportunities when they're available right now.
0: Yeah, that's exactly right. You also point out in the article, Cody, that generosity doesn't stop with the initial gift. There's a multiplication factor in the lives of others, right?
1: That's exactly right. Just like I shared in my own story, hearing other people's stories was such a powerful force in inviting me into deeper generosity. And so we get to pass that along. We get to share our stories with others. And giving is simply contagious. When you see the joy created in a generous person, it makes you wonder, what do they have that I'm missing?
0: Yeah. So that's the heart givers. I want you to tee up before the first break this next type of giver that you call a soul giver, those who see generosity as a part of their spiritual formation. Share that with us.
1: Absolutely. Soul givers are leaning into the personal formation, just like you said, because giving requires us to trust God and to surrender some of what we believe that we earned. And so that process fundamentally transforms us, especially when we just start giving. That first step is often the biggest hurdle because it requires real faith to give at all. But over time, it starts to feel more natural, and it really gives us life and strengthens our faith and our dependence on God.
0: We're talking about giving now, not later, with Cody Hobelman. We're going to take a break. When we come back, we'll talk about that spiritual formation and how giving can deepen our walk. Also, givers who give around strategy, head givers, and what we need to know about that type of giving. More to come with Cody Hobelman right after this.
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0: Why wait to give when the impact could start today? 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We've been talking about three types of givers as we consider how to give now and not later. We were talking about givers that lead with the heart, those that are really leaning into spiritual formation through soul giving, and then head givers. We'll get to that in a moment. Giving with a strategy and impact at the heart of what they're doing. Cody, as we talk about these soul givers, talk about what happens in our walk with the Lord and how this really can be a part of spiritual formation when we give.
1: Yeah, giving can be compared to building a muscle. That first time you get in the gym, there's some obstacles to overcome mentally and physically. And so once we make that first gift, we often have already gotten over that biggest hurdle, like I said earlier. But as we give consistently, we build confidence, and it helps us to be more obedient, to listen for the voice of the Spirit and to obey it without hesitation. And over time, giving really becomes an overflow from abundance rather than feeling like such a sacrifice of what we've already earned.
0: I love that you described it like building a muscle, because when generosity becomes a regular practice, it deepens our walk and creates more intimacy with the Lord, doesn't it?
1: That's exactly right. And I truly believe that generosity is a powerful tool that helps us to align our hearts with God's priorities. And that happens through reading scripture, through prayer, through giving with others. And over time, that will loosen our grip on money and our desire to control things that we really can't control in our lives. And that starts to shift our identity away from what we have and what we can earn and what we can do. And instead, our identity can be rooted in who we trust. And that whole process draws us closer to God as we trust Him more. And so giving is really a way that we can build deeper intimacy that accumulation of resources never can.
0: Yeah, that's right. So we've talked about heart givers. We've talked about soul givers. I want to talk about the third category that you talk about in your article in Faithful Steward, and that is head givers, those who think carefully about strategy and stewardship and even the impact of their giving. So from a practical standpoint, Cody, why does giving now often make more sense than waiting until later?
1: Yeah, when we give now, we get to build off of the experience. We can see the results. Has there been a good harvest from the seeds that we sowed long ago? And that can help inform where we would sow the next seeds. If we want to see a larger harvest, it's the experience of planting seeds year after year that allows us to see better results in the future.
0: Yeah, as a financial planner, we talk a lot about this idea of compound interest and what a powerful force it is. But you make a distinction in the article between compound interest and compound impact. So I'd love for you to describe that a bit and how that relates to giving now, not later.
1: I think about the impact of a life changed today compared to a dollar growing with the rate of compound interest. It's just impossible to compare the two. God can do so much with so little. And so whatever we can imagine our money can grow into, God can do immeasurably more with our step of obedience. And so if we wait to build more financial resources using the means that we are aware of, we might be delaying incredible impact that God could do with our faithfulness.
0: Yeah. There's also a danger in holding resources too tightly or too long. I know in Matthew 6, 19 through 21, Jesus warns us not to store up treasures on earth where they can fade, decay, or be lost. So how should we think about that warning, Cody, and allow that to shape the way we think about our giving?
1: Many of us know this from our own experiences that money comes and money goes, and we can't always predict what's going to happen in the future. And so we're not guaranteed to actually have those resources in the future, even if we intended to give them away and to invest those towards impact. Markets change, things happen in our lives. And so giving now turns temporary resources into eternal impact that lasts beyond our lifetime. And when we delay our giving, it increases the risk that we're going to miss an opportunity.
0: Yeah, that's right. And as Ron Blue has taught us for a long time, do your giving while you're living so you're knowing where it's going. And there's a practical side of that as well. But I love that you're highlighting the eternal impact piece of this. Perhaps the most sobering component of this is that you remind us in the article that none of us is guaranteed tomorrow. And so how do we think about that reality and allow that to shape our generosity?
1: Yeah, it's not something that we love to talk about, but we have to face the truth that we observe it in life, and scripture obviously reinforces the idea that we're not guaranteed tomorrow. So all those resources that we've built up with the best of intentions, we have to put those in motion. We have to deploy those resources because we may not get a chance if we wait too long.
0: Yeah. You know, I love the finish line, and we talked about your role in contributing to our new field guide and the ministry finish line pledge that you and Keelan started. I'd love for you to take just a moment and talk about how a lifestyle and what we call a lifetime finish line can allow you to accelerate the giving right now in a way that we've talked about.
1: Yeah, Rob, a lifestyle finish line simply flips the question from how much should I give to how much should I keep. And when we can define how much is enough, it frees up all kinds of possibilities in our minds. And it drives us to ask God, what would you have me do with your resources that I'm not going to consume and spend on myself? And that just opens up an incredible conversation with God that leads us into all kinds of amazing adventures. And likewise, that lifetime finish line of how much is an appropriate amount to accumulate throughout life, it opens up the same possibilities. If we understand how much is enough, then we can start to dream with God about how to deploy his resources.
0: That's well said. Cody, we're about out of time. For the person who's listening today, who keeps waiting for the quote, right time to become more generous, what encouragement would you leave them with?
1: I think for each of us, there is a step that we can take this week, and you can start small. It doesn't have to be this extravagant, dramatic act, but the most important thing is to start now and just watch how God will use that step of faith to grow you and to multiply the impact.
0: Yeah, that's right. I'm so encouraged by so many calls I'm getting from people saying, listen, I'm going to die in many cases with millions of dollars in my trust, let's say. And why shouldn't I be giving some of that away right now? And I would say, amen. Let's get that into the kingdom, compounding for all eternity. Folks, don't wait to be generous. As Cody has shared with us, giving shapes your heart. It deepens your faith. It multiplies kingdom impact in ways delayed generosity never can. Cody, thanks for your time today.
1: Thanks so much, Rob. It's been a pleasure.
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0: Helping you apply God's wisdom to your financial decisions. 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Let's head right to the phones. Harold is in Texas. Go ahead, sir.
6: Appreciate you taking my call. Thank you very much.
0: Sure.
6: Simply put, in this day and age, the Bible calls for men to go out and provide. What is a minimum amount for a family for them to be able to provide? Is it $20,000 a year? Is it $10,000 a year? What's the minimum we should encourage men to go out and be like, okay, you need to, at least for a family in this day and age, make a minimum of this amount of money? You know, what target or ambition should we be giving our young men here?
0: Yeah, that's a great question. You know, I think there's so many factors that play into this. You know, you can look at it, you know, as a target income, although there's not a single magic number, because it really depends heavily on location, any debt they're bringing into the equation, the family size, the lifestyle. You know, I think, you know, broadly speaking, for a family today, you know, even $50,000, I think, can provide some stability if spending is disciplined. But, you know, many families don't begin to feel any kind of meaningful breathing room until somewhere, you know, quite a bit even above that. You know, I think at the beginning of this conversation, you really need to start with, maybe even before a specific dollar amount, a better question, which is, what kind of work allows me to provide faithfully for my family, use my gifts well, and grow over time? Now, certainly incomes matters. I think scripture speaks certainly about the importance of diligence and planning and providing for one's household. And, you know, I think chasing a number alone can lead people into careers that might pay well, yet leave them burned out or even absent from family life or spiritually drained. And so I would say, you know, some things to encourage a young man to focus on would be, what does it look like to develop skills that are valuable and adaptable, especially in our changing economy? Pursuing work with long-term growth potential, not just immediate income. Staying teachable and dependable and hardworking. I think those traits matter enormously over time. Avoiding unnecessary debt that limits future flexibility. And then the key is, at every stage in the journey, living below your means, so that early financial pressure, you know, doesn't control every career decision later. And, you know, I think what ultimately it's going to come down to is, you know, building a life where income supports your family and values, not one where your family is sacrificed to endlessly change or chase more income. So a young man who's steadily developing wisdom and character and discipline and useful skills will often see his earning potential grow naturally over time. And in many cases, consistency and stewardship matter far more than trying to hit some arbitrary financial number as quickly as possible. But let me stop there and just get your thoughts on all that.
6: I completely agree. I really do. That growth over time makes a lot of sense. And the stewardship, everything. I really agree with everything you just said. I just usually, you know, a bearings is, I guess, sometimes is what people look for, is like, yeah, I understand the ball is going to be constantly moving sometimes depending on the situation. But I guess we just need to get like our bearings here. We need to figure out what direction we need to head in, you know, with some kind of a goal to achieve. And once you achieve that goal, moving on to the next goal, but within the specifications of what you just said.
0: Yeah, very good. I want to send you a book that was really powerful for me in my early journey. It's largely what shaped my professional work being at the intersection of faith and finance. It's a book by my friend and one of my personal mentors, Ron Blue. He wrote a book early in his journey called Master Your Money. There's been nearly a million copies sold. And I think it'll be a blessing to you. In fact, it was just recently revised and updated, and we'd love to send you a copy of it. It's going to give him the biblical principles of money management. It's going to help him to think about creating a long-term financial plan that works, how to avoid the common financial mistakes, how to save and invest and give wisely. So I'll pass this on to you, Harold, as our gift to you, and you can pass it on to this young man, okay?
6: Okay, thank you very much.
0: Happy to do it. Stay on the line. Our team will get your information. We'll get Master Your Money right out to you. God bless you. Let's go to Louisiana. Sharon, how can I help?
7: Hi, thank you. I am trying to give some advice through prayer for a friend who has 40-plus loan debt.
0: Yeah.
7: He has small investments, and I was one. At first, I was thinking he needed a CKA, but now I think he must need a Christian credit counselor.
0: Yeah.
7: He has a small business, and the business is dropping off, I guess, because of the economy. And he's just very overwhelmed. So I've just been praying and trying to give words in due season.
0: Yes.
7: So do you think I should advise him to find a Christian credit counselor?
0: Yeah, I think you're on the right track here, and thank you for being a regular listener. You're referencing all the tools I mention regularly, so I'm grateful for you being a faithful listener. Sharon, you mentioned about $40,000 in loans. Is this largely credit card debt?
7: I think one is not, that I just kind of heard about. It was some type of loan he got, and then he hasn't been able to pay on it in quite a while.
0: Okay. All right. Yeah, I think Christian credit counselors is going to be the place to start. And it's definitely not a certified Kingdom advisor. They're going to be more in the area of, you know, fee-based financial planning and wealth management and investment advice. And I think at this point, he needs to kind of stabilize the situation, get on a good track to get that debt paid off completely, and get the budget, you know, back in on track so that he's got a solid financial foundation under him. He's got an emergency fund. He's living within his means. And so that once the debt's paid off, we don't ever get back there. And now we can start looking to building wealth for the future through automated, systematic investments. But that's not for now. That's for later. So, yeah, the place to go here, Sharon, is faithfi.com/CCC. That's faithfi.com/CCC, which stands for Christian Credit Counselors. They're going to run through and help him set up a budget. They're going to analyze the debt. They're going to figure out how much of a reduction in interest rate they can get. The credit cards are going to, and the loans are going to stay right where they already are. They're just going to be able to slide them over into the credit counseling program because he's working through Christian Credit Counselors. You can't do that on your own. And if that works out, that's going to help him pay this off typically between 3 and 5 years, which is usually 80% faster than if you try to go it alone. So again, that website, faithfi.com/CCC. Sharon, you sound like a wonderful friend. And if I can help further along the way, don't hesitate to reach out. May God bless you. Hey, big thanks to my team today, Devin, Patty, Taylor, and everybody here at FaithFi. Have a great day. We'll see you tomorrow. Bye-bye.
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9: With SRN News, I'm John Scott. The latest death toll is at 188 after twin Venezuela earthquakes. Secretary of State Marco Rubio, speaking from Bahrain, says rescue efforts are being organized between local communities, his department, and the Pentagon to help the people of Venezuela.
10: Search and rescue teams from Fairfax County, Virginia, and Los Angeles. There'll be some others we'll add. That's their most immediate need right now, is search and rescue efforts. They have a bunch of collapsed buildings, and so they'll need a lot of help in terms of digging through that. The airport there is badly damaged, so we'll have to rely on the Department of War to deploy assets there.
9: The two rank among the strongest earthquakes to hit the country in more than a century. A federal judge halting President Trump's executive order that sought to create a federal voter list and limit who can receive a mail ballot. U.S. District Court Judge Indira Talwani sided with a coalition of nearly two dozen states that challenged the president's order. Her ruling applies to this year's midterm election cycle. Plaintiffs arguing in two lawsuits filed in the same court, the president's order should be found unconstitutional because the states and Congress, not the president, have the power to set election rules. The White House has stood by Mr. Trump's executive order and indicated the administration would appeal that ruling. In consumer news, the Supreme Court siding with the maker of Roundup weed killer, blocking thousands of lawsuits alleging it failed to warn users the product could cause cancer.
11: Roundup maker Bayer calls the ruling good for science and farmers. Although it disputes the cancer claims, the company has set aside billions of dollars to settle potential lawsuits likely to come from the states. Lawyers for residents who were pursuing cases say that the ruling, quote, wrongly slams the courthouse door on Americans sickened by pesticides. Bob Agner reporting.
9: This is SRN News. 4 years after the repeal of Roe, abortion is on the rise.
12: And it's all because of the proliferation of abortion pills. President Biden's decision to make the drugs easily available through the mail is being blamed for an increase of about 100,000 abortions since the Supreme Court struck down Roe versus Wade. Pro-life activists say the pills are allowing Planned Parenthood and other abortion advocates to undermine pro-life laws in about half the states. Some of those states are now suing to keep the drugs out. Michael Harrington reporting.
9: U.S. charitable giving rose 3% last year, surpassing $600 billion for the first time. The $617 billion that Americans gave to churches, ministries, and all other nonprofits, the second highest ever in inflation-adjusted terms, but it fell short of the record set in 2021. This was slightly faster than the long-term annual average of giving of 2.7%. This is SRN News.
13: Shalom, I'm Mitch Glazer, president of Chosen People Ministries. Whenever the Israelites had the privilege of encountering the living God, they were terrified. At Mount Sinai, the people reported that the glory of the Lord was like a consuming fire on the top of the mountain. And after seeing the Lord of hosts, the prophet lamented, "Woe is me." Just imagine what it must have been like to experience the presence of our holy God. Thankfully, the Lord is compassionate and gracious. 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And hear this, every single one of those intermediaries ultimately pointed to the great high priest, Jesus the Messiah, who intercedes for all those who believe in him.
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18: Good afternoon. It's 4 o'clock and time for Adventures in Odyssey. And today it's the truth about Zachary. As Lucy is writing a news article and thinks it would be interesting to write about the new boy, Zachary, who is in a wheelchair, and she wants to find out his story, and he's not going to talk. 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

0: Well, I don't know about you, Zachary, but I really like Odyssey. It's got a friendly feeling to it. Here's your dinner. What are you doing?
1: I'm trying to fix this wheel.
0: Oh, I know, honey. It's old. We'll get you a new wheelchair soon. Do you need anything else?
1: No, I'm fine.
0: Okay. I'll be in the kitchen.
1: Oh, I dropped my fork. I can't reach it. Ow! What was that?
2: Nothing. I wish we could get all these boxes out of here. How am I supposed to move around?
0: Oh, honey, I'm sorry. Are you okay?
2: No.
0: What's the matter?
2: What's the matter? Everything. This house, this room, this sorry excuse for a city.
0: It'll get better, Zach. When you go to your new school, you'll make friends.
2: Oh, yeah, lots of friends. Everybody's gonna want to be pals with a kid in a wheelchair. I'd really be a lot of fun to play with.
0: I don't want to hear that.
2: You never want to hear that.
0: Stop it! Don't you sit there and act like this is easy for me.
2: You're right, Mom. You're the one in the wheelchair.
0: You will not talk to me like that. I am doing the best I can, and you better start trying to do the same. You will go to school, and you will go to therapy, and you will make the best of this situation. Is that clear?
2: Yes.
0: Good. Now eat your dinner, and then get ready for bed. You have to get up early for school tomorrow.
3: Okay, quiet down. We've got a lot to do today. Good morning, everyone. Before we start, I'd like to introduce a new student in our class. This is Zachary Sellers. He just moved from... Where was it again?
2: Richland.
3: Oh, that's right, Richland. We're glad to have you, Zachary.
4: Mr. Winthrop?
3: Yes, Lucy?
4: In my class last year, we always had new people tell us about themselves.
3: That's a good idea. Would you like to tell us a few things about yourself, Zachary?
2: What kind of things?
3: Well, anything. Here, let me help you up here. You can sit in the front and...
2: I don't need your help.
3: Oh, okay. Well, why don't you come on up and...
2: I don't really want to.
3: We'd like to get to know you. What are your hobbies? What do you like doing?
2: Okay, fine. Hi, I'm Zachary Sellers. This year, I'm going to try out for the Odyssey soccer team. Oh, yeah, and I want to break the school high jump record, too. Those are my goals. Need anything else?
3: No, Zachary, that's fine. I'm sure you'll all have time to talk to Zachary later. Let's move on.
4: Zachary?
2: Yeah?
4: Hi, I'm Lucy.
2: Oh, yeah, the girl that made me get up in front of the class.
4: Uh-huh, and I just wanted to come and say that I'm sorry. I didn't know that it would embarrass you.
2: Yeah, don't worry about it. I'll see ya.
4: I have a friend in Richland. She used to live here. She moved to Richland and she really likes it there.
2: Hey, what a coincidence. I like it there too. A lot better than I like it here.
4: Oh, you'll get used to it. Odyssey's a great place once you get to know all the people. And when you start learning your way around, you'll see it's got everything a town like Richland does. We've got a mall, a movie theater, and there's this place called Wits End that's really...
2: You know what I really like best about Richland?
4: What?
2: In Richland, people mind their own business.
5: Now, let me run down this list and see if I've given you all the right stories for the next issue. Pete, you've got the student council campaign. Molly, you've got the track team preview. And Lucy, you're doing a story on the cafeteria controversy. Jack, you're going to cover
4: Mr.
5: this...
4: Mr. Burton?
5: Yes, Lucy?
4: There's no controversy. I just talked to Mrs. Manco. They decided not to put diced tomatoes in the tacos.
5: Oh, okay. Well, here's one other thing you can do. The new student interview. You want it?
4: Sure.
5: All right, I'll put you down for that.
4: Okay. Who's the student?
5: Let's see here. Zachary Sellers.
4: Zachary Sellers?
5: Mm-hmm. You know him?
4: Kinda.
5: You look a little pale, Lucy. You want something else?
4: No, that's okay. I'll do it. But this may be one short article, Mr. Burton.
6: Lucy, you stir that milkshake anymore, you're going to dissolve the spoon.
4: What? Oh, I guess I'm not thirsty anymore.
6: Mm. Still nervous about that interview?
4: I just don't know what I'm going to do. How am I going to get him to tell me anything?
6: Maybe he'll warm up to you once you start talking.
4: I doubt it. You should have seen the way he ignored me in the hallway today. I was just trying to be friendly. I wonder what's bothering him. I mean, other than the obvious thing.
6: What's that?
4: He's in a wheelchair.
6: Oh, really? You know, a boy in a wheelchair came through here a little while ago.
4: Where'd he go?
6: Well, Connie took him upstairs in the elevator because he wanted to look at the train set. I guess he's still up there. Although I can't imagine why. The train's been out of order for a couple of days now.
4: Well, I guess now's as good a time as ever.
7: Yeah, these trains have been around for a long time. Sorry they're not working. You know, we have other things, too. Do you want to see some of the displays? Hello?
2: Huh?
7: Is there something wrong?
2: The coal car on this train.
7: Excuse me?
2: The coal car is wrong.
7: Wrong?
2: Yeah, every other car is authentic, but this is definitely wrong.
7: How?
2: This is a replica of a late 19th century steam engine train, right?
7: Well, to be honest, I'm not sure.
2: This type of coal car wasn't used until 1935.
7: How do you know that?
2: Trains used to be a hobby of mine.
7: Really?
4: Hi, Connie.
7: Oh, hi, Lucy.
4: Hi, Zachary.
2: Hi.
7: Look, I have a few things to do downstairs. Are you going to be okay up here?
2: Yeah, sure.
7: All right, well, just call if you need me.
4: Nice train, huh?
2: The coal car's wrong.
4: The what?
2: Nothing. So why'd you come up here? To play with a broken train?
4: Well, no. Actually, I came to talk to you.
2: You want to talk to me?
4: Yeah, I work for the Odyssey Owl, and we have this column where we interview new students. My editor wants me to interview you.
2: Hasn't anybody in this city ever heard of the right to privacy?
4: You don't have to do it. I just thought you might want to.
2: What kind of questions?
4: Just normal ones, nothing hard.
2: Like what?
4: I guess I would ask you about your interests, your family, your best subjects.
2: Why would anybody care about that?
4: We just figured people might want to get to know you.
2: Then you're asking the wrong questions. Do you want to write something people will be interested in?
4: Sure.
2: Well, then tell them why I'm in a wheelchair. Isn't that what you really want to know?
4: Only if you want to tell me.
2: I don't.
4: Okay, then you don't have to. But if you could just answer a couple other questions. For instance, what is your favorite...
2: Football accident.
4: What?
2: I was playing football in the street and I fell into a pothole. Broke both of my legs.
4: So they're just broken?
2: Yeah, I'll be on crutches in a few months.
4: Oh, good. I'm glad you told me.
2: Is that enough information for your interview?
4: Well, no.
2: Look, I gave you everything that's important. Nobody wants to hear anything else.
4: But I can't make a whole article out of
2: You're a capable reporter. I'm sure you can make it work.
4: If you won't tell me anything else, then I guess I'll have to.
2: I guess you will.
6: All right. Yeah, that'll be fine. Thanks, Eugene. Connie?
7: Yeah, Jack?
6: Eugene has a paper to write. He won't be in tomorrow.
7: Oh, okay. Mm-hmm.
6: Where's Zachary?
7: Oh, he's upstairs talking to Lucy.
6: What do you think of him?
7: Pete's me. Not talkative, that's for sure. Except about trains. Seems like he knows a lot about them.
4: Boy, what a waste of time.
6: What happened?
4: He wouldn't tell me anything. I don't have nearly enough for an article.
6: Did he even talk to you?
4: A little bit. I think most of the time he was just trying to irritate me. He did tell me why he's in a wheelchair, though.
6: Really?
4: Football accident. Said he fell into a pothole and broke both of his legs.
7: Wait a minute. Lucy, did you say he fell into a pothole?
4: Yeah.
7: Well, that's strange.
4: What is?
7: He told me he fell over a curb.
4: Really?
6: Are you sure that's what he said, Connie?
7: Yeah, and he just blurted it out.

0: Boy, you never give up.
1: Would you mind if I ate lunch with you?
0: Fine.
1: I just wanted to ask you something about...
0: Look, if you'll leave me alone, I will personally go up to your editor and tell him how hard you've worked on this interview and that I've been impossible to work with. That'll save your grade, right?
1: I'm not interested in my grade.
0: Then why do you keep on bugging me?
1: I just want to ask you a question.
0: Go on. I doubt I'll answer it, but go on.
1: Why did you lie to me?
0: Lie to you?
1: You didn't get this way from a football accident.
0: How do you figure?
1: You got your stories mixed up. You told Connie and me different things.
0: Oh. You know, I need to rehearse that.
1: Why did you lie to me?
0: It's none of your business.
1: Why don't you let anyone talk to you? You know, people will talk to you if you...
0: I have to go.
1: Why, Zachary? Why won't you talk to me? Or anybody?
0: Okay, if that's how you want it, answer a question for me. Why do you have two last names?
1: What does that have to...
0: Cunningham Schultz. That's how you sign your articles in the OWL. I've asked around and no one knows why. All they say is that you don't want to talk about it. Why not?
1: That has nothing to do with this.
0: Oh, it doesn't? So you're allowed to snoop around in my life, but I'm not allowed to know about yours. Okay, now I get it. I'm going to class.
1: Wait a minute. This article isn't about me. It's about you.
0: Right, I forgot. Everybody wants to know about the kid in the wheelchair.
1: That's not it.
0: Then what is it, Lucy? Why don't you leave me alone?
1: Because I have to finish this article.
0: Yeah, right. Let's just face it. You want the dirt. You want to know exactly what put me in this wheelchair, and so does everybody else. Okay, fine. I'll make everybody happy. I had surgery on my legs last month because I tore some ligaments. There. You're not writing this down.
1: I don't believe you.
0: Okay, fine. I was skiing and I fell off a mountain.
1: Is that the truth?
0: I was bungee jumping and the cable broke.
1: What really happened?
0: I was filming a rock video and stepped on some dry ice.
1: Why won't you tell me the truth?
0: Because the truth is boring. The truth is stupid. It was a stupid car accident, okay? A stupid car accident on a rainy night with a drunk driver who ran into us and put me in a wheelchair and killed my dad. There, are you satisfied? There's your hot story.
1: I'm sorry.
0: I hope the school enjoys reading about it. Now leave me alone.
2: The mascot gave me a high five, but completely ignored my sister. How could he just ignore her like that?
3: Those costumes are hard to see out of sometimes, but I'm glad you can speak up for her.
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12: 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We always love hearing from you.
13: Oh, Mr. Allen, I really blew it.
14: Don't be so hard on yourself, Lucy. You couldn't have known.
13: He was so mad. I wouldn't blame him if he never spoke to me again.
14: Doesn't sound like he spoke to you much to begin with.
13: Good point. He never wanted to talk to me.
14: I'm not so sure it was you, Lucy. It was probably just that you worked for the Owl. Some people get nervous talking to reporters.
13: Maybe you're right. I wish I didn't even have to write this article. I might have had a chance to get to know him.
14: Why? If it hadn't been for the article, you wouldn't have gotten to know him in the first place.
13: I'm not so sure that's true.
14: Really? Then why did you want to know him?
13: I wanted to understand, to let him know that I care. I guess I wanted to be his friend.
14: Oh, does he know that?
13: He wouldn't believe me if I told him.
14: Well, maybe that's part of the problem. It's been my experience that it's always better to show somebody you care instead of just telling them.
15: Jeff?
14: Yes, Connie?
15: Has the repairman come in for the microwave yet?
14: No, he called. He's coming in this afternoon.
15: Oh, okay. Oh, hi, Lucy.
13: Hi, Connie.
15: Hey, if you see Zachary anytime soon, tell him the train's fixed.
14: It is?
15: Yeah, there's somebody using it right now. Eugene must have fixed it this morning.
14: Couldn't have. He's at some symposium at the college.
15: Oh. Well, has Jason been in?
14: No.
15: Then who?
14: That's strange.
13: Here goes.
16: Yes?
13: Hello, ma'am. Does Zachary Sellers live here?
16: He sure does. And you are?
13: Lucy, I'm a friend of his from school.
16: A friend?
13: Is he here?
16: Oh, sure. I'm glad you came by, Lucy. Come on in. Zach, could you come here, please? There's someone here to see you.
17: So,
16: Zach didn't tell me he'd made any friends at school.
17: What's going on?
16: Lucy came by to see you.
7: Lucy?
13: Hi.
16: Why don't you two make yourselves comfortable? I'll be in the kitchen if you need me.
13: Thank you.
7: What do you want?
13: I just wanted to talk to you.
7: I've got a lot of stuff to do.
13: Please.
7: I've got...
13: It won't take long.
7: All right. Have a seat.
13: Okay, thanks.
7: I saw your article in the Owl. Not bad.
13: Thank you.
7: You didn't mention the accident. How come?
13: I thought it was too personal.
7: Isn't that what you reporters thrive on? Personal stuff?
13: Not always.
7: You lied, though.
13: I did?
7: You said I was nice.
13: I didn't really say you were nice. I just...
7: Zachary Sellers is a new student in our school. As I interviewed him, I found that he was nice, intelligent, and a talented person. That's what you said. Intelligent, okay. Talented, maybe. But nice?
13: Reporters are taught to read between the lines.
7: What do you mean?
13: I think that underneath all that toughness, you are a nice person. You've just had some bad things happen to you, and I don't think you're dealing with them very well.
7: Oh, you don't, huh?
13: No. You fixed the train, didn't you?
7: What are you talking about?
13: Connie said you knew a lot about trains.
7: Sure, I know something about trains.
13: Eugene spent days trying to fix that train and couldn't. Did you fix it?
7: Yeah, but what does that have to do with it?
13: It takes a very talented person to do something Eugene can't do.
7: So?
13: So why are you hiding that from everybody?
7: Because being able to fix model trains isn't something that comes up very often. It wasn't that big of a repair anyway. We had the same thing happen with one of my old sets.
13: What else can you do? What are you good at?
7: You've written the article. Why do you want to know?
13: I saw your history test laying on Mr. Winthrop's desk. You got a 98.
7: So?
13: So that means you're smart.
7: What's your point?
13: My point is that no one else got a 98.
7: What are you talking about?
13: I'm talking about how fortunate you are.
7: Fortunate? Are you nuts? I'm in a wheelchair.
13: But you still have your whole life ahead of you. You have intelligence, skills.
7: You're crazy.
13: You're alive, Zach.
7: You call this alive? What do you know anyway? How can you stand there on your two good legs and talk about all I have in this wheelchair?
13: At least you're here. I'd give anything if my dad were here in a wheelchair.
7: What? Why would you want your dad in a wheelchair?
13: Because at least he'd be alive.
7: What?
13: I was 9 when he was killed in a car accident. So don't tell me it's easy, Zach. I know what it's like.
7: I didn't know.
13: How could you? All you care about is feeling sorry for yourself.
7: So, what was your dad like?
13: His name was Hal Cunningham. I was Cunningham before my mom got remarried. He was a reporter for the Odyssey Times. I guess that's why I always wanted to be a reporter. I remember how he used to take me to the newsroom and let me pretend I was beating a deadline. I hammered all kinds of gibberish on his typewriter. What about your dad?
7: He was the manager of an accounting office. But he always used to tell me how he really wanted to be a train conductor. I remember we used to go down to the old depot in Richland, and he'd go over the trains and schedules.

0: think I've ever seen this train run so well.
1: Zachary did a lot of work on it.
0: He told me he was only up here 15 minutes.
1: Really? Well, tell him that any time he wants to come up here and make adjustments, go right ahead.
0: I will. Oh, that reminds me. I read your article about him.

0: Lucy did that by realizing that Zachary wasn't just a person with a handicap. He was someone who needed love and encouragement, like all of us. Well, that's all for today. If you ever want to write to us, our address is Odyssey, Colorado Springs, Colorado, 80995. In Canada, write to Box 9800, Vancouver, BC, V6B4G3. And don't forget to ask how you can get a copy of today's episode. It's called The Truth About Zachary. That address again is Odyssey, Colorado Springs, Colorado, 80995. Adventures in Odyssey is a production of Focus on the Family. The Truth About Zachary was written by Marshall Younger and Paul Malm and directed by Marshall Younger. Our production engineer was Bob Luttrell. And our executive producer was Chuck Bolte. And I'm Chris, hoping you'll join us again next time for more Adventures in Odyssey.
1: 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Houston.

That is Harvest and Carry On, a classic from 1990. They were in concert in Grand Junction. KJOL sponsored it. It was over at Two Rivers Convention Center. I guess it's not called that anymore. And I remember that concert. Maybe you were there. And wow, that was a good time with Harvest. Harvest was Jerry Williams, who started out as a nightclub entertainer, and also Ed Kerr. And Jerry had met Ed when they were both music students, and he also met a man named Paul Wilbur. Did you know Paul Wilbur was originally in Harvest? And they were together, well, it was Jerry and Ed for most of that, from 1977 until 1995. A classic on KJOL, also a classic since 1982. Now here's Sean Rodriguez, who, by the way, was a youth pastor at his father's church in Denver 40 years ago. This is Just Like God.

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8: 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Here's Megan Woods, her brand new song, which she sang at Night Vision in Grand Junction just a few weeks ago. Heaven Down Here on KJOL.

0: with SRN News, I'm John Scott. We're just 9 days out from America 250 celebrations on the 4th of July, and gas prices coming down a bit ahead of a massive holiday travel getaway. Correspondent Laura Winters reports.
1: AAA estimates more than 72 million Americans will be on the move ahead of America 250 4th of July celebrations taking place in every state. As for getting there, 4.9 million will take a train or bus, 5.9 million are scheduled to fly, and more than 61 million expected to drive. Which leads us to the price of gas. Regular unleaded on average down to $3.92 a gallon. That's down from an average of $4.51 a gallon a month ago. Laura Winters reporting.
0: Venezuelans searching for survivors beneath collapsed buildings and rescue teams racing to the areas hardest hit by a pair of powerful earthquakes that rocked northern Venezuela, killing at least 188 people, trapping more than 200. The 7.2 and 7.5 magnitude earthquakes that hit Wednesday evening, the strongest in Venezuela in more than a century. Meantime, federal officials moving quickly.
2: Secretary of State Marco Rubio says the United States is mobilizing to assist Venezuela following a devastating earthquake.
3: We're already deploying a search and rescue teams from Fairfax County, Virginia, and Los Angeles. There'll be some others we'll add. That's their most immediate need right now is search and rescue efforts. They have a bunch of collapsed buildings, and so they'll need a lot of help in terms of digging through that.
2: More U.S. help is expected as recovery efforts continue. Willie Nelson, The White House.
0: The U.S. economy expanding at a solid and unexpected 2.1% annual from January through March, according to the Commerce Department. In its final estimate of first quarter growth, the growth in gross domestic product marked a rebound from a sluggish 0.5% in the last 3 months of 2025. This is SRN News. Americans are embracing chatbots.
4: They are powered by artificial intelligence and can simulate interactions with an actual human being. According to a new poll from the Pew Research Center, most people use chatbots to help them with work or school or to search the web for information. But the poll finds a disturbing number of Americans, 10% now, are using chatbots for emotional support, and 4% admit they use them for companionship. Young people are adopting the technology faster than older folks. Michael Harrington reporting.
0: The Supreme Court barring a former Louisiana inmate from suing prison officials who cut his dreadlocks in violation of his religious beliefs. The justices ruling against Damon Landor, who is a Rastafarian, holding that a federal law designed to protect inmates' religious rights, it does not permit lawsuits for money damages. This is SRN News. Mortgage rates have inched up.
5: Mortgage buyer Freddie Mac says the average rate on a 30-year mortgage rose this week to 6.49%. The average rate has been hovering around 6.5% over the past 6 weeks. Mortgage rates have been mostly trending higher since late February as the war with Iran drove up oil prices and expectations for higher inflation. That pushed up the long-term bond yields that lenders use as a guide to pricing home loans. While average long-term mortgage rates remain lower than they were this time last year, their upward trend has weighed on home sales this year. I'm Alex Vega.
0: Apple announcing an increase in prices for Macs and iPads, citing a memory chip shortage brought on by the artificial intelligence boom. The Cupertino, California-based company calling the demand spike an unprecedented challenge for the consumer electronics industry. Analysts expect iPhone prices to rise later this year also. More details at srnnews.com.
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8: 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It's 5 o'clock Thursday. I'm Kurt Neuswanger. Coming up this hour, we have the brand new song from Jeremy Camp, Revival. Right now it's time for the good news verse on KJOL, where you hear the light.
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That's Jordan Feliz, along with Mandisa, the late Mandisa, and also Jonathan Traylor, who was a Dallas-based artist with Motown Gospel. And Jesus is coming back from 2022 before we lost Mandisa, sadly. Hey, we got Breakpoint coming up at 5:30. Here's the brand new one from Jeremy Camp, Revival on KJOL. It's

0: As men, we have a tendency to stumble and struggle at being good in the places that actually count. Here's Jared Lopes.
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0: Forrest Frank and Good Day from 2024. That was his huge breakout hit. He debuted at number one on the Billboard Hot Christian Albums chart in August of 2024, and it stayed there for like more than 14 weeks at number one. And Forrest Frank was named New Artist of the Year, and Good Day was the Song of the Year at the Dove Awards in 2024. 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
1: Welcome to Breakpoint, a daily look at an ever-changing culture through the lens of unchanging truth. For the Colson Center, I'm John Stone Street. Much has been written about the crisis of meaning, especially among young adults. Back in 2023, Harvard's On Edge report found that 58% of 18 to 25-year-olds experienced little or no meaning or purpose during the previous month. 50% reported that their mental health suffered from, and I quote, not knowing what to do with my life. And then just this year, Talker Research reported that 32% of Americans are suffering an existential crisis, and that includes 52% of Gen Z. And it's no accident that this crisis of meaning has coincided with the rise of transgender ideology, this idea that the internal perception and projection of oneself is what's really true, and that biology, family, culture, religion, and everyone else should be made to align with it. That's the ultimate social experiment. Specifically, it's the attempt to make meaning as if there were no meaning to who we are. Now, the many contributing factors to these phenomena, a primary intellectual source is the thought of Jean-Paul Sartre, who was born 121 years ago this month. Sartre was a central figure in the philosophical movement called existentialism. In fact, the term existentialism is derived from Sartre's most famous statement, that existence precedes essence. With this saying, Sartre inverts the traditional understanding of the relationship between essence, which refers to a thing's nature or purpose, and existence. See, historically, across most times and cultures, essence was considered logically prior to existence.

0: are in the end arbitrary and meaningless. For Sartre, the only alternative was what he called bad faith, to deny radical freedom by blaming a fixed nature or culture or an upbringing for the decisions we make. Now, Sartre's greatest impact on America was during the post-war years, especially the 1960s, but his ideas influenced a number of radical cultural movements that have followed. His emphasis on anguish as the centerpiece of authentic living contributed greatly to a therapeutic culture obsessed with anxiety and victimhood. The idea of bad faith undermined institutions, roles, and social traditions. In all of it, Sartre's ideas have brought to us this current crisis of meaning among young adults. To borrow a phrase, Sartre is one of those thinkers who rules the world from the grave. A dominant intellectual during his lifetime, his ideas still continue to shape hearts, minds, and cultures, and not in a good way. And because his ideas are now fully in the cultural water, they continue to have consequences and, yes, victims. So they must be identified and refuted wherever we find them. Even more, they should be replaced by better ideas, ideas that are true and good about the meaning of life and the value of the human person. For the Colson Center, I'm John Stone Street with Breakpoint. Today's Breakpoint was co-authored by Dr. Glenn Sunshine. And for more resources or to share this commentary with others, go to ColsonCenter.org/radio.
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1: When God makes a promise to us, you can take it to the bank. 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God promises to complete the work he has begun in your life. Philippians 1:6 says, I'm sure of this, he who began a good work in you will bring it to completion at the day of Jesus Christ. God also promises to provide for your needs. Jesus says, don't be like the non-believers. All they think about is what they're going to eat, what they're going to wear, what they're going to drink. But rather seek first the kingdom of God and his righteousness, and all these things shall be added to you. God keeps his promises.
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9: Coming up in just a few minutes, we've got another edition of Accent with Zane Matthews. Right now it is Jen Ledger, who is a drummer and vocalist for the group Skillet and has been for 20 years. But she actually grew up in England and she moved to Wisconsin, of all places, to study worship music. And that's where Skillet found her when she auditioned to replace their former drummer. And she's been with them ever since. Jen Ledger.

0: 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Here's Zane Matthews.
1: Again today, my guest is Dirk Klingman with the Grand Junction Fire Department. Mesa County is under Stage 1 fire restrictions with very high fire danger currently. Dirk, are many of the fires that you're seeing this time of year actually preventable?
2: Absolutely. The fires we're seeing on a daily basis are fires that start because of general people being careless. When you hear about a fire stretching down I-70 for miles and miles, it's because somebody's dragging a tow chain that is sparking on the roadway and it's creating fire in the brush along the roadway. That's something we can all avoid by simply really scrutinizing our tow chains, making sure they're not dragging. It's poorly discarded smoking materials that are catching fire in alleyways and along fences. And any tool that creates heat or sparks must have a spark arresting device and must be used in an area clear of combustible materials. So any grass, weed, discarded paper scraps, anything like it. All of this material is super, super dry and very prone to catching fire.
1: And of course, our message today is mostly about awareness. I know you're not a soothsayer, no crystal ball, but we're in Stage 1 restrictions. What would it take to move into Stage 2 restrictions at this point? And does that seem likely with it as hot and dry and windy as it is?
2: I think that's entirely possible. If conditions don't improve, we're going to see more and more restrictions, less things we can do. And that is certainly this year's reality for the lack of moisture and the dry conditions that we've been suffering. But it is as you said, it is a community-wide endeavor to keep us safe. And it's everybody's friends and neighbors. We all got to work together.
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0: All Because of Mercy, that is Casting Crowns on KJOL. 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Coming up at 6 on Focus on the Family. Here's Matthew West, Unashamed.
1: Three brothers in a fire, willing to die for their faith.

0: with SRN News. I'm John Scott. Secretary of State Marco Rubio says the State Department and Pentagon will work together to provide humanitarian aid to the people affected by dual earthquakes in Venezuela.
1: We've already stood up our disaster response teams at the Department of State and our humanitarian efforts. It's something we did very well in Jamaica after that storm, and it's something we're really prepared to do now. So I've already spoken to Secretary Hegseth. The Department of War is going to have to play a big logistical role here because they have the ability to land in challenging places.
0: The death toll at 188, which is expected to rise. Florida Governor Ron DeSantis says Alligator Alcatraz is closing.
2: The quickly built tent detention center, built in the Florida swamps, processed about 21,000 people. Federal officials say they no longer need the extra capacity because they now have more permanent facilities.
3: But it served its purpose for the time. You know, now that they have resources, it is the federal government's responsibility to be able to process these folks, right? We stepped up because there was a gap.
2: Immigration advocates criticized the center for unsafe and inhumane conditions. Detainees reported issues like poor access to lawyers, unsanitary conditions, and insect infestations. I'm Lisa Dwyer.
0: A top official at the National Park Service says a liner along the bottom of the Lincoln Memorial reflecting pool was cut with a sharp knife or razor this month, causing damage to the foam sealant installed as part of a $16 million rehabilitation project. The Supreme Court has struck down a Hawaii law requiring people to get permission to carry guns into places such as stores and hotels. The decision is the High Court's latest ruling backing Second Amendment rights. President Trump's administration opposed the law. This is SRN News. The Episcopal Church continues to shrink.
4: The denomination is selling its headquarters building in New York, just the latest mainline Protestant church to downsize as its membership declines. The Episcopal Church has lost over 55% of its members in recent decades, while the United Methodist Church is down 65%, and the Presbyterian Church USA has lost 75%. In each case, the decline was precipitated by leadership deciding to move left, embracing gay marriage and the LGBT agenda in general. Michael Harrington reporting.
0: The Egyptian courts have sentenced a Christian to 5 years at hard labor for posting videos on YouTube that compare the beliefs of Christianity to those of Islam. Augustino Summit was found guilty of contempt of religion and misuse of social media. The case illustrates the plight of Christians in Egypt, where they make up just 10% of that country's population. This is SRN News. Detroit Lions player Terrion Arnold charged in Tampa, Florida, with leading a plot to detain and pistol whip three people whom he believed had stolen from him. The crimes could carry a sentence of up to life in prison. He remains locked up until the next hearing on Monday. A lot of Americans say they're getting scammed.
5: In a poll by the Associated Press and the Nork Center for Public Affairs Research, 58% of U.S. adults say that every day they receive text messages, phone calls, or online ads they suspect are scams. And about 30% say they've personally been scammed into giving away money or personal information. In a separate survey conducted by Gallup and the Stop Scams Alliance, people who say they or someone they know who's been scammed have lost more than $500. But Gallup says 75% said they never reported getting scammed because they thought it wouldn't make a difference in getting their money back. Donna Warder, Washington.
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11: 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I'm John Fuller, and today we're going to be diving into a topic that every believer wrestles with at some point, and that is prayer. 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
13: Jen, frequently Christians and non-Christians